Be here, and Phil Collins right there with Sister Studio, number one song for him. Now, do you know someone who has all the luck? You know, there are just some people, I don't know whether it's the way they navigate their lives or what it is, but some guys really do have all the luck. And we had a number one song from Rod Stewart by the same name.

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0: And the Nylons covering Happy Together, the song that was number one in the summer, and I'm going to say I think it was 1967. That one I should have looked up, too. The Turtles did it first. But the Nylons, anything they ever covered sounded fantastic. John Mellencamp, Jennifer Warnes, UB40, Fine Young Cannibals. That's what's coming up.
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0: Jennifer Warnes right there, Bird on a Wire, and John Mellencamp before that, and Pop Singer, the 80s at 8. You know, ever since I saw the movie The Birds, the Alfred Hitchcock movie, I don't really like walking under a big wire where there's, you know, 50, 60, 100 birds. I don't know. I know they're not going to come down and get me, but I'm looking over my shoulder, I swear. UB40 coming up next.
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I got you, babe, UB40 and Chrissy Hynde covering Sonny and Cher, of course. And that song was not a huge song for UB40, but they had so many good ones. That one you can just forget about, but it's a good one. This, if I had to pick one of the best songs from 1989, this is one of them.

0: Love is what you make it. Alanna Miles right there and Fine Young Cannibals before that. I love that Cannibal song. Blue Rodeo in the next set, but also Simply Red. And a number one song from Red coming.
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0: Blue Rodeo right there and Diamond Mine. Simply Red before that, Holding Back the Years, the number one song for them. The 90s at 9 are coming very soon. And I got a boy group in the first set. And, you know, you can say what you like about boy bands back in the 80s and 90s. There still are lots today. But it's more K-pop, I guess, more today than it was back then. You can say whatever negativity you want, if you do. But you cannot knock that they ended up with number one songs, top 10 songs, just about every time. 90s at 9, and one of those bands in the first set.
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Mr. Big's number one to be with you. That was not my nickname in high school. I told you I had a boy band, and here they are. It's the Backstreet Boys. As Long As You Love Me. 1998. Coming into your ears right now.

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0: 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Amanda Marshall, who will be making an appearance in the GTA very soon, and it's going to be sold out. 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She's in the next set.
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0: Amanda Marshall on the 90s and I Fall from Grace. Hootie and the Blowfish before that, and Time. So Shania Twain and her producer, Mutt, were married, but they didn't stay married. But during the time that they were together and he was producing her songs, they chose songs that had, you know, kind of an edgy feel to them, some of them. And I like that. And that's one of the reasons why she was so successful. And one of her songs is in the next set.
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Don't Be Stupid, Shania Twain right there on the 90s and 9. Patti Smith and Don Henley before that. Sometimes love just ain't enough. Okay, Take That, 1995. Back for good.

0: Such a good song from Take That on the 90s and 9 on Zoomer and Back for Good. Well, Tracy Chapman, I saw a video of her, just her, on a big stage, and they had some lighting and things to make to fill up the stage a bit. It was just her. And she, and her guitar, of course. She was playing her guitar and singing. And the song that I saw on that video was the one I'm going to play you next.
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0: Rock Voisine right there, and shout out loud, Tracy Chapman, and give me one reason just before rock. Well, I got a reason why I have to get out of here, because Zoomer Radio is 24/7, and it's got a lot of good things that you're going to want to hear. But I shall return tomorrow, Saturday, British Invasion, 6 p.m. Robbie Lane gone for now. You be careful. I'll be back.
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1: Well, thank you, and welcome to the show. Wow, can you believe it? September. Where the heck did the summer go? Well, maybe you're on your way home tonight from the CNE, munching on a few of those deep-fried red velvet Oreos or whatever they're cooking up there. I hope you brought enough napkins along. Well, whatever the case, whether you're in the car or in your favorite chair at home, we invite you to enjoy another visit with the laziest, most extravagant, overweight detective in the world, who we'll find out tonight is also very broke. Yes, Nero Wolfe, played by Sidney Greenstreet, is up first on our bill. He was a British actor who did not work in films until the age of 62, but enjoyed a run of notable hits in a Hollywood career lasting just 8 years. He's best remembered for his Warner Brothers films, like The Maltese Falcon, that he shared time with Humphrey Bogart and Peter Lorre, Casablanca, and Passage to Marseille. He became a naturalized United States citizen in 1925 and portrayed Nero Wolfe on radio from 1950 to 51. Greenstreet was born in England. He left home at the age of 18 to make his fortune as a Ceylon tea planter, but drought forced him out of the business. So he began managing a brewery and, to escape boredom, took acting lessons. Well, long story short, he appeared in numerous plays in Britain and America, working through most of the 30s with Alfred Lunt and Lynn Fontaine at the Theatre Guild. Throughout his stage career, his parts ranged from musical comedy to Shakespeare, and years of such versatile acting on two continents led to many offers to appear in films, which he refused until he was 62. And after only 8 years, his film career ended with Malaya, in which he was billed third after Spencer Tracy and James Stewart. In those 8 years, he worked with stars ranging from Clark Gable to Ava Gardner and Joan Crawford. Author Tennessee Williams wrote his one-act play, The Last of My Solid Gold Watches, with Greenstreet in mind, and dedicated it to him. So tonight, we're going to go back to the new adventures of Nero Wolfe, based loosely on the rotund detective genius created by Rex Stout. And here's the episode entitled Stamped for Murder.
2: My boss is the smartest and the stubbornest, the fattest and the laziest, the cleverest and the craziest, the most extravagant detective in the world, Nero Wolfe.
3: It's the adventure of Stamped for Murder, with that brilliant, eccentric private detective, orchid fancier and gargantuan gourmet, Nero Wolfe, starring Sidney Greenstreet.
4: Instructions for this morning, Archie. Your notebook, please. First, Mr. Salins back. Inform him that the Long Island peafowl he sent were most unsatisfactory. Peafowl's breast flesh is not sweet and tender unless it is well protected from all alarms, especially from the air, to prevent nervousness. Long Island is full of airplanes.
2: Look, Mr. Wolf,
4: I shall want a dozen chickens that have been raised on blueberries and a fresh-killed lamb for tomorrow.
2: Mr. Wolf, please listen.
4: Mr. Goodwin, be quiet, and then dinner on the following day becomes a problem.
2: Mr. Wolf, dinner any day is going to be a problem if we don't pay Sausenbach's bill.
4: Then pay it.
2: With what? The bank account's empty.
4: Ridiculous. There were $4,000 yesterday.
2: But you bought that shipment of orchid bulbs from Weinold Gluckner. Mr. Wolf, we need money. You've got to stop eating and drinking beer long enough to earn some.
4: Phew. You're an alarmist.
2: Will you, for the love of heaven, stop turning down clients and turn an honest dollar? I've got a couple of prospects right outside the door.
4: Send them away.
2: No, sir.
4: Send them away. Tell them I've gone to Egypt.
2: Nothing doing, sir.
4: Confound you, Archie. Obey orders. Send them away.
2: Miss Kent, Mr. Rodman, come in, please.
5: Thank you.
4: Confound you, Archie. You're mutinous.
2: Yes, sir, and you're stuck with it. This is Miss Gloria Kent and Mr. Rodman. They arrived as advertised with a pressing problem.
4: Good morning. You people are here by sufferance only. I shall speak to Mr. Goodwin about it later. Yes, indeed. I don't like pressing problems, Miss Kent. What are yours?
6: My father.
4: Indeed, I'm not a court of domestic relations, Miss Kent. What did your father do? Beat you? Withhold your earnings? Discourage your suitors? Mr. Goodwin should have informed you this office does not undertake cases involving marital or family problems.
6: But that's not...
4: If Mr. Goodwin had not been beguiled by your pretty face, he might have warned you and avoided this embarrassment to you and annoyance to me.
2: Now, take it easy, take it easy. How many times have I told you you don't know how to handle women?
4: Then suppose you let Miss Kent handle me.
6: Well, it's simply this, Mr. Wolfe. I had some money my mother left me. My father's just spent it without my permission. I want it back without a scandal.
4: Thanks, Miss Kent. How much? How spent?
6: $10,000. Father bought a treasure map.
4: Indeed? From whom?
6: A pair of swindlers named Cross and Halleck. They've driven him crazy, talking about fortune salvaged from the SS this and the SS that. He's got a map and old letters he studies. He's childish.
4: Many fortunes have been recovered. Many more await on the sea bottom. How do you know your father has been duped?
7: Well, I know.
4: You do, Mr. Rodman.
7: Yes. Cross and Halleck bought some old letters for me, written by my grandfather from Hawaii. They used them to manufacture the map and evidence. And that's what they sold to Kent.
6: Father thought he was being so clever. He had the paper analyzed. Of course, the document research laboratory said the letters were genuine. They were. But something new had been added. I'd have never known if Mr. Rodman hadn't told me.
4: You're a party to the swindle, Mr. Rodman?
7: I was not. I never knew what they were up to.
6: Mr. Wolfe, you've got to help me. I can't do anything with Father. I can't convince him. Even Mr. Rodman can't...
4: No, Miss Kent, I'm sorry. This is not for me.
6: But you must. You must.
4: Not in my office, madam. No tears. Please, please, Archie, stop her.
2: Okay.
4: Archie, when Miss Kent has finished her disgraceful exhibition, show them out.
7: How dare you walk out on a...
2: Easy. I know him. You don't. He gets into a panic when women cry, or else he's curious about what Fritz is cooking for lunch. Now, just wait a minute, please. Oh, aren't you ashamed of yourself walking out like that on that poor kid?
4: That hysterical gamma.
2: She's lost all...

0: all of her money. She needs help.
1: I charge high fees, Archie.
0: So charge a small fee. Do you want her to starve?
1: Good heavens, starve? How monstrous.
0: I'm not kidding. While you'll be in here smelling your dinner, she and her father will be starving.
1: I thought you were bringing me a paying client.
0: Well, this is different. She's,
1: You're beautiful. Archie, you're impossible. Oh, very well. Go back into them. Get names, addresses, facts. I am not committed to Miss Kent's case, but we'll see. Be a tribute I pay for your weakness for a pretty face.
0: Rodman and Gloria Kent were gone, however. So all I had were the few facts they'd given me before they met Wolf. I felt guilty about that when he came back into the office and sat down in his specially built chair. He closed his eyes and I glared at him. Well, how much of you is awake? Mr. Wolf. Well, they disappeared. Did you tell me you were going to help this girl just to get her out of the office, or did you mean it?
1: You're a gadfly.
0: No, sir. No, sir. You made a promise and you're stuck with it.
1: What did you get from Rodman?
0: Name, address, occupation. He's a librarian, that's all.
1: Very careless, Archie. You missed a significant point.
0: Such as,
1: How did Rodman discover the letters he sold were being altered by forgery and used for swindle? How did he locate the dupe, Mr. Kent?
0: I guess you're right. I'll ask him next time. But what about now? Are you going to get Gloria's money back?
1: I assume you call Miss Kent Gloria solely in order to annoy me. It does. Stop it. Get Cross and Halleck.
0: On my way.
1: You'll find them at the Hotel Bogart.
0: Wrong, sir. According to my notes, their address is...
1: Never mind their address. The Hotel Bogart is the headquarters for successful confidence tricksters. They celebrate their victories there while the money lasts. You will possibly find Cross and Halleck drinking whiskey or lunching. Probably both.
0: I located Cross and Halleck in the hotel bar and lured them back to our place on 35th Street. Wolf was sitting behind his desk with his hands crossed on his impressive middle, at peace with his lunch and the world when I ushered them in. He sat bolt upright and scorched me with a look. Good afternoon, Mr. Wolf. The tall one's name is Cross, the short one is Halleck. They want to help me invest my money. Gentlemen, Mr. Nero Wolf.
2: What?
3: Who?
1: Nero Wolf.
2: Hey, what is this?
1: Confound you, Archie. How drunk are they?
0: Not too drunk for business.
2: Let's get out of here. Come on.
0: Wait a minute.
2: Chill, duck, decoy.
0: You want me to keep him here, Mr. Wolf?
1: Not by violence, Archie. Come back here, gentlemen. Unless you want 7 years in the state penitentiary.
2: Unless what? You got nothing on us, Wolf. Nothing.
1: I have the Kent case.
2: The Kent? That's a laugh. We're sitting pretty. Sitting pretty.
1: You are not, sir. You imagine you possess legal immunity. Mr. Kent believes you are a grotesque balderdash and will not sue for fraud. Miss Kent cannot sue because she is reluctant to accuse her father of wrongfully obtaining her money. Ergo, you think you are invulnerable.
2: Now, listen.
1: But you forget me. I'm a detective with a fee to earn.
0: A big fee.
1: Quiet, Archie. I am determined to get that fee. Therefore, as Miss Kent's agent, I can and will bring action against you. I'm indifferent to her tears or her father's disgrace. I'm indifferent to anything outside of money. You will return the $10,000 to me at once, sir, or you will be in jail by morning.
2: You mean that?
1: I do, Mr. Cross.
2: Halleck.
4: Yeah?
2: Come here.
1: Come on, hurry.
2: Okay. Here, Mr. Wolf. Halleck and I have decided we don't want to get in any trouble with you. Here's your $10,000.
0: Let's have it.
2: Give the dough to Kent, Mr. Wolf, and get the letters and map back for us. You've got a reputation for being tricky, but honest. We trust you. Come on, Halleck, let's go.
4: Yeah,
2: let's...
0: Well, how about that?
1: Preposterous.
0: No, sir. Take a look. $10,000, genuine coin of the realm.
1: That man Cross is a fool. Does he imagine I'm to be fooled so easily?
0: What do you mean he left the money?
1: He surrendered too quickly, Archie. Too easily. And that money in the envelope he was carrying all ready to refund. Why?
0: Well, maybe he's got a better sucker. I heard him mention a Ben Sanford.
1: Nonsense. Does he need Kent's forged letters and map to cheat this Ben Sanford? Couldn't he prepare another set?
0: I guess you're right. Something's fishy.
1: In any event, it's no concern of mine, thank heaven.
0: Why not?
1: I'm not committed to Miss Kent in any way. As a favor to you, I undertook to regain her money. I have done that. You may take it back to her and obtain the forged papers in return.
0: But,
1: Silence, Mr. Goodwin Gaudier, red-haired charmer. Leave me in peace. I intend to spend this afternoon with my New World Atlas.
0: I left him 3,000 miles up the Amazon with his magnifying glass and drove up to East 69th Street. The Kent house was a broken-down little brownstone, and as I went up the stoop, the door opened and Gloria Kent burst out like a skyrocket. Hey, Miss Kent, easy, easy.
3: Let go of me. Let go.
0: What's wrong? What's wrong?
3: Wrong. Wrong. Nothing is wrong. Nothing at all.
0: Well, how about seeing your father?
3: You want to see my father? Come inside.
0: Oh, for the love of heaven.
3: Come inside, Mr. Goodwin. I'll introduce you. He's in a back room. Come right through the living room.
0: What else came through this living room? A hurricane?
3: No, Mr. Goodwin. Something else. There's my father, Mr. Goodwin.
0: What in the devil? He's dead. His throat's cut.
3: Father, this is Archie Goodwin from Nero Wolfe's office. He and his boss refused to help while they could. Maybe he can help you now.
0: Stop it.
3: All I'm good for now is revenge, that's all.
0: Stop it. Stop it and look at me. When did it happen?
3: I don't know.
0: When did you find him?
3: Just now.
0: Keep looking at me. Who went through this house like a hurricane? You?
3: No.
0: Where did you go after you left the office?
3: To the laboratory.
0: What lab?
3: Document research. The place that checked the map.
0: How long were you there?
3: Until an hour ago. I was with Mr. Rodman.
0: Keep looking at me. And then?
3: I had lunch.
0: With Rodman?
3: Alone. And then I came home.
0: All right. All right, now listen to me. I want you to go to Mr. Wolfe's house right now. Have you got cab there?
3: Yes.
0: All right, take a cab. I've got to stay here, but I'll call Mr. Wolfe and tell him you're on the way. Now get. I called Wolfe, told him everything, and he instructed me to advise Inspector Kramer, who arrived with the homicide squad. I gave the inspector everything while the squad photographed and measured, print-dusted and detected. At 3:30, Kramer took me back to the house on 35th Street for a fight with Wolfe.
4: It's a great story, Wolfe, great. Kent buys a phony treasure map. Everybody knows it's phony except Kent. But Cross and Halleck try to buy it back, and Kent gets himself murdered.
1: Did you find the map and letters in the house, Inspector?
4: No, I didn't.
1: Killer was after the map.
4: A phony map?
1: Certainly.
4: Why?
1: Well, if we knew that, we would know why Cross and Halleck so willingly paid back the money and why Kent was murdered.
0: Maybe it's not phony.
4: I'd better see the girl now.
1: Oh, you fancy her for the murder?
4: Well, I'll know after I ask a few questions.
1: Tonight. She's had a shock, Mr. Kramer. She needs rest.
4: Look, Wolf, I want her.
1: Why bother with her when there's so much to be done?
4: Yes, such as?
1: Cross and Halleck, find them. And the mystery man they spoke of, Ben Sanford. These are the men you want now, not this poor, overwrought girl.
4: Yeah. All right. The girl will be here for questioning tonight, though, huh?
1: Tonight, Mr. Kramer.
4: Okay. You'll hear from me later on.
0: Well, you buffaloed him out of that, okay. Say, why don't you want her questioned? Is she guilty?
1: I don't know.
0: Well, what did she say when she got here?
1: She said nothing. She never arrived.
0: She never what?
1: She never arrived.
0: Well, then why did you tell Kramer she was resting?
1: Would he have believed the truth? She must be found. More important, we must learn why forged letters and forged map produces turmoil.
0: Find the killer and you find the map. You said so.
1: I said reverse, which is an altogether different statement. Archie, I want a photograph of that map. Get it.
0: Oh, sure. Any particular camera you want me to use?
1: You'll find the photograph at 200 Vanderbilt Street.
0: Are you kidding?
1: The lab cannot check the authenticity of old papers without photographing them in ultraviolet light, infrared light, and so on. If this document research lab has examined those papers, they will have photographs. Get them!
0: He got out of his chair and waddled back to the house elevator. It was 4 o'clock and time for his regular afternoon session with the orchids. I drove down to the document research laboratory on Vanderbilt and got such a shock that I grabbed the office phone and dialed Wolf at once.
1: This is Nero Wolf.
0: Mr. Wolf, Archie here.
5: What's the matter?

0: You lost?
1: No, sir. No, sir, but I found something.
0: Photographs?
1: No, Mr. Wolfe, I don't think you'll ever see any photographs of the Kent map. I don't think any were taken.
0: Indeed.
1: But guess who runs the document research laboratory? No, don't guess. You probably know. A man named Ben Sanford, and he's sitting right here looking at me.
0: Bring him home with you.
1: Home? But it's 4 p.m. This is the sacred hour when you pray over your orchids.
0: Then Mr. Sanford can join the ceremony.
2: Hey, how about this place? How about it? There must be a million flowers up here.
1: No, not flowers. Orchids only. Mr. Wolf has 10,000 plants.
2: Never saw anything like it.
1: And you never will again, brother.
2: Hey, what kind is that on the bench?
1: Oh, that's our pride and joy. Odontoglossum harryanum. Above them, the Van Peter Serrana. And the pink ones are the Coelogiani panduratas. Now, the large object, mulching flower pots, is Nero Wolf. Mr. Wolf, Ben Sanford.
3: Good afternoon, sir.
2: Hi. I came along to be obliging. I've got nothing to say about anything.
3: How much have you offered Cross and Halleck for their treasure map?
2: No comment.
3: Mr. Sanford, I'm going to make some assumptions. I assume that you are not, in fact, a document expert, but an accessory to the fraud of Halleck and Cross.
2: No comment.
3: That you actually prepare fraudulent maps for those swindlers, and then in the guise of an expert guarantee their authenticity.
2: No comment.
3: But this you must answer. You did guarantee the authenticity of the map and letters Kent bought. It's on record.
2: All right, I did.
3: Then will you admit they were forged?
2: What are you, a comic? No.
3: You guarantee the value of the Kent map?
2: Yes.
3: As an expert?
2: Yes.
3: Then you've convicted yourself of murder.
2: What? Murder? What is this?
3: Mr. Kent was murdered, sir. Evidently for the map and letters he bought. But of all persons involved, you alone believe in the value of the map. No one else does. Therefore, you alone would have murdered Kent for the map.
2: Well, for the love of... Now, wait a minute.
1: Chew it over, brother. Chew it over. Either way, he's got you.
2: Okay. Okay, you want me to level? Here it is.
3: Level, Hutchie?
1: Okay, boss. Thief-type talk. It means tell the truth.
2: It's like you say, the letters were bought from Rodman. I forged the map and evidence on them. I guaranteed them to Kent. It was a swindle.
3: The letters are without value?
2: Oh, sure, they're old, that's all, from 1851. Just tired family gossip and stuff.
3: Indeed. There we have the problem again, Archie. Mr. Kent is swindled with a map and letters that are known to be worthless. He alone believes the fantasy of the treasure.
2: There isn't any treasure, never was.
3: Yet Cross and Halleck refunded the swindle money so eagerly. It is obvious they want those worthless documents back badly. Someone else wants them so bad, he murders Mr. Kent. Why?
1: I don't know.
3: Archie, we must find the girl. There's a chance she turned to Mr. Rodman for refuge. I'm sorry, you'll have to go there at once. If the girl isn't there, bring Rodman.
4: Yes?
1: Hello, Rodman. Remember me? I'm Archie Goodwin from Nero Wolfe's office.
4: Oh. Oh, yes, of course.
1: I came to get Gloria Kent. There's been a change in plans. Tell her to come out, please.
4: Gloria? Well, she's not here. Why should she be?
1: Haven't you heard?
4: Heard what?
1: Well, I guess you'd better come down and see Wolfe.
4: Mr. Goodwin, I'm afraid I can't. I'm rather busy.
1: Look, Rodman, maybe you ought to know. Old man Kent was murdered.
4: What?
1: Yes. Yes, just after you and Gloria left us.
4: Kent murdered? Well, this is awful, Mr. Goodwin.
1: You want to see Mr. Wolfe now? Get your hat.
4: Murder? Well, believe me, I never wanted this. I'm going to tell Nero Wolfe the whole mess. Every word of it.
1: Okay, then. Come on, let's go.
4: Yes, of course. Just a minute. I'll get my hat in the bedroom. Murdered? Kent? I never dreamed.
1: Come on, Rodman. Come on. What? I didn't hear you. Oh, Rodman. What the...
4: Oh,
1: Rodman. Oh, Rodman. Good Lord, what next? Come on.
0: This is Nero Wolfe.
1: Archie here. We've had a tough break.
0: Yes?
1: While I was waiting for Rodman at the front door, he went into the bedroom for his hat. The killer was there.
0: How do you know?
1: He cut Rodman's throat.
0: devil?
1: The back window was open. It's a ground floor apartment. He was out and gone before I had a chance.
0: Archie, where were your wits?
1: Let me alone. I've had a man murdered 20 feet from me. You think I'm cheering?
0: Mr. Kramer is here, and he has news for us, Archie. He could not locate Cross and Halleck in their apartment.

0: A pass key.
1: Come on out. Come out wherever you are. I know you're in here. You fooled Kramer pretending to be the maid, but you didn't fool Wolf. You'd better... Gloria! Cut it out, you idiot. Lay off.
2: No.
1: Archie, you dope. Archie Goodwin from Nero Wolf's office. Remember me?
2: Let go of me.
1: Give me the gun, Gloria. Give it to me.
0: That's right. Who did you think I was?
3: Alec.
0: Oh, brilliant. So Wolf figured you out, huh? Oh, you are a brave girl. They killed your father. You came up here and waited for them. You were going to kill them right back, huh? Oh, that red-headed temper. And you bluffed Kramer into thinking you were the maid.
3: I had to do something. It was the only thing I could think of, to come here and kill him.
0: Well, you're coming home with Archie. And just remember one thing. When Wolf's working for you, don't try to do any thinking. It only gets in Wolf's way. I got Gloria Kent back to the house at 7 o'clock. I parked the car, brought her into the office, and got the shock of my life. There was a convention on. Wolf was there, with Inspector Kramer representing the cops. Cross, Halleck, and Sanford were there representing the crooks. When Kramer saw Gloria, he scowled first at her and then at Wolf.
4: So it was a slick one after all, Wolf. You didn't have the girl. You had no intention of producing her.
5: Please, Mr. Kramer, that can wait. There are other matters more important. I dine at 8. That leaves me 1 hour to solve your murders.
4: Murders? More than one?
0: Yes, 2. Elmer Rodman.
4: By heaven, Goodwin, if you...
5: Please, Mr. Kramer, not now. First, Miss Kent. Good evening, Miss Kent. I presume you have met these gentlemen, Cross, Halleck, and Sanford?
3: Yeah,
5: I'll take your purse, please.
3: Huh? Well, why?
5: Don't think me as naive as Mr. Goodwin, miss. When you left your home after the murder of your father, you took the map and letters with you. They're in your purse now.
3: Oh, that ain't true.
5: Archie, the purse. Thank you. We have here an interesting situation. There exists some old letters and map, forged and fraudulent, which are worth $10,000 and more to Cross and Halleck and worth 2 murders to a killer. Why? There must be something of great value in the letters.
4: Yes, such as...
5: Something which Mr. Sanford could not see, although he worked on the document closely. Yet something which could be made manifest. What is the answer, Miss Kent? You know it?
3: I swear I don't.
5: Secret writing, Archie. Bring the chafing dish from the dining room.
0: Right.
4: Secret writing?
6: I saw nothing when I worked on those letters.
5: Naturally, Mr. Sanford, the writing is invisible. But heat is an agent. It makes most forms of secret writing visible.
0: The chafing dish, boss?
5: Thank you, Archie. Place it before me and light it.
0: Right.
5: Now I open Miss Kent's purse. From it, you see, I withdraw these ancient letters which he took from her house after her father's murder.
3: That's not true.
5: Archie.
0: That's enough, Gloria. That's enough. From now on, you just listen.
5: We remove the letters from the envelope and toast them gently. The secret ink vintage 1851 will easily succumb to the agency of heat.
4: Careful. Those envelopes will catch fire.
7: Hey, they're caught.
5: Don't be upset, Mr. Cross, Mr. Halleck.
4: The envelopes.
5: They'll burn safely in the dish. We can concentrate on the writing. Watch closely. I don't want to be accused of trickery.
4: You fat fool. The envelopes are everything.
7: Put them out, Sanford. Don't sit there. Put them out.
5: Why, Mr. Halleck?
7: Well, the stamps, the missionaries, they're worth a fortune.
5: The missionaries? Of course. You know that. Mr. Cross knows. So does Mr. Sanford, right?
4: Yeah.
7: Cross Sanford knows, you old fool.
5: Mr. Sanford is not alarmed. Why not, sir?
8: I don't know what you're talking about.
5: $50,000 or $100,000 is burning before your eyes, Mr. Sanford. Cross and Halleck are burning their fingers, putting out the flaming envelopes. And you sit there quite indifferently. Why?
8: Well, I
5: you know the value of the missionary stamps on the letters you bought from Rodman. But you know these aren't the real letters. Isn't that it?
4: Not the real letters?
8: I told you I'm tough to crack, Wolf. You didn't fool me with those dummies.
5: Dummies? How do you know? Mr. Cross didn't know. Mr. Haddock didn't know. How did you?
8: Well,
5: I'll tell you, sir. Only one man could know I was framing Miss Kent as a decoy. Only one man could know I prepared these dummy letters and pretended to take them from her purse. And that is the killer. The man who murdered her father. and stole the map and letters this morning. You

0: Mr. Sanford!
1: Well, I'll be...
2: Mr. Kramer, there's your killer. You'll find the missing map and letters on him or concealed in his home or office. You won't need the evidence anyway. Look at his face. He's self-confessed.
1: Self-confessed like fun? He was booby-trapped.
2: No, Mr. Kramer. Not a complicated case, really. Very simple. Elmer Rodman sold a packet of old family letters to the swindlers for a small sum. They used the letters to perpetrate their fraud on Miss Kent's father.
3: And the stamps on the letters were valuable?
2: They were a special Hawaiian issue 1851, Miss Kent. Nicknamed missionaries, because missionaries used them for writing home. They are extremely rare stamps worth upward of $25,000 each.
4: Hey, no wonder they were worth two murders. We found five of them on Sanford.
2: Excellent. Somewhere or other, Rodman discovered the value of the stamps after he sold the letters. In his effort to get them back, he communicated his discovery to the swindlers, Cross, Halleck, and Sanford.
1: So that's why they refunded the money so fast?
2: Precisely, in an effort to have the sale rescinded. Rodman sought out Kent and tried to convince him of the fraud. Alas, he would not listen to the truth, Mr. Kramer.
4: Oh, I get it. And while the others were hassling around, Sanford tried to steal a march and quietly resorted to murder.
2: There you have it.
1: Ha ha! Great job, boss, great job. So Gloria not only gets her 10 grand back, but 5 times 25, which is about 125,000 worth of goodies. Now, figuring your rates by the hour, that means you've done a gratis job worth about...
2: Yes, Kent. I did not, nor will I demand a large fee for what I have done. I will not go back on my word. But I can beg for a favor.
3: I'll only be too happy to...
2: Wait. I ask something that will not be easy to grant.
3: What is it?
2: Will you use your red hair, your pretty face, your admirable figure, and your ample fortune to lure Mr. Goodwin away from this house tonight? I would like to enjoy my dinner in peace.
3: That won't be difficult, Mr. Wolf.
1: Let's have an understanding right now, Gloria. Difficult for you or for me?
3: I'll be delighted.
2: Indeed. To spend an evening with Mr. Goodwin, there is only one word for you, Miss Kent. Intrepid.

0: You have been listening to The New Adventures of Nero Wolfe, starring Sidney Greenstreet. 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In the cast were Wally Mayer as Archie Goodwin, and Gene Bates, Howard McNair, Jay Novello, Larry Dobkin, Bill Johnstone, and Herb Vigran. Music by Joseph Enos. Next week at this same time, Nero Wolfe and Archie will bring you The Case of the Careworn Cup.
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0: Today is the Harris family's last day in Palm Springs. They want to take advantage of it, so Phil has insisted that they get up at 5 a.m. As we look in, they're returning to the hotel after a two-hour horseback ride.
1: Gee, Mommy, we've had a wonderful morning. So far, we've played tennis and gone swimming and bicycle riding. What's the next thing planned for us?
2: Well, I don't know. Let's go back to the room, wake Daddy up, and ask him.
1: Phyllis, why doesn't Daddy ever get up in the morning?
3: Oh, he can't on account of his health. He said he has peculiar pigmentation of the skin, and the gamma rays of the morning sun affect his epidermis.
1: What does that mean?
3: It's French for beat it, get lost, and let me sleep, Mom.
1: Mommy, why doesn't Daddy ever get up in the morning?
2: Oh, for a very good reason, children. He says he's like a delicate flower, and the morning sun wilts him.
1: Why, I thought the sun was good for flowers.
2: Oh, not your father. He claims he's a jasmine and only blooms at night. If he's awake yet.
3: Isn't that Daddy sitting over there by the pool with Uncle Willie?
2: So it is. Look, girls, you go in and get dressed, and I'll be there in a few minutes. I want to talk to Daddy. I wonder what they're watching so intently. Uh-oh. It's that girl on the diving board in the French bathing suit. I'll sneak up behind them and see just how interested they are.
4: Philip, isn't she a honey? Get that red hair, that beautiful face, and that voluptuous figure.
5: Yes, William. But what about her character? Can she carry on an intelligent conversation? Can she cook and sew and keep house?
4: Who cares with a figure like that?
5: Wait a minute. Are we reading each other's lines?
4: You're right about that girl, Philip. We men shouldn't be taken in by what appears on the surface. She looks nice from here, but what about her background?
5: Well, wait till she turns around. We'll find out. You know, Willie, those two-piece bathing suits are really fascinating. So alluring.
6: Phil!
5: And that's why they disgust me.
2: I bet you just can't stand the sight of it.
5: Honey, you're so right. I've been sitting here mortified.
2: How long have you been sitting here?
5: Oh, I've been mortified about 3 hours.
2: I think that girl looks disgraceful posing there with her bare midriff. Every man in the place is looking.
5: Yeah. What a spot for a Burma shave ad.
2: Well, come on, fellas. Let's go in for breakfast. Oh, by the way, where's Frankie?
4: Yeah, last time I saw him, a man was selling him a uranium mine for $50.
2: Now, that sounds like something stupid enough for Frankie to fall for.
5: Wait a minute, wait a minute. Remley ain't stupid. He's got more sense than to fall for anything.
7: Hiya, Curly.
5: Ah, hiya, Franklin. I'm glad you showed up. I hear you bought a uranium mine for $50.

0: $10.
1: Oh, Curly, you don't think I fell for that, do you? I'm not gullible. I have too much sense. Besides, I was busy doing something much more important. What are you doing? Watching the flying saucers. I told you.
2: Lean over here and breathe out, Clyde. You were watching what?
1: Flying saucers. Don't tell me you're one of the few remaining people who hasn't seen one.
2: Remley, how many fingers have I got up? Look closely. Now, you were seeing things again.
1: I am not. I can prove it. I saw a whole squadron of them. In fact, I turned to the guy I was spending the afternoon with and said, "Did you see what I saw?"
2: And what did the bartender reply?
1: Well, I wasn't with no bartender.
3: Oh, Frankie, a lot of people think they've seen flying saucers, but I don't believe it.
1: I wouldn't believe it either if I hadn't seen those two guys from Mars who were driving it.
2: Oh, I got to take the strings off his guitar. His music's driving him nuts. Remley, let me get this straight. You saw a flying saucer with two men in it, and right away you knew that they were men from Mars.
1: Oh, no, no, not right away. Came out in the course of the conversation.
2: You talk to the men from Mars?
1: Well, naturally. I'm no snob. I'll talk to anybody who's nice.
2: All right.
3: Do you expect anybody to believe that wild story?
1: Newspapers believed it. I called them last night and gave them the whole story. It's in every newspaper throughout the country today.
2: Oh, no, no, Remley. How can you pull a hoax like that? When that article appears with your name in it, you'll be the laughing stock of the nation. Everybody's going to laugh at you.
1: Nobody's going to laugh at me.
2: What makes you so sure?
1: When I called the papers, I gave them your name.
2: Oh, Frankie, why did you have to give them my name?
1: You can use the publicity. Look at these headlines. Alice Faye's husband sees flying saucers and talks to men from Mars.
3: Alice Faye's husband?
1: Yeah, I got you a little publicity, too. Now, you should have seen that sight. I was driving along the desert, and I saw those flying saucers come shooting from out of nowhere.
2: Driven by men from Mars?
1: No.
2: No?
1: That part I made up to make the other part sound believable. No, Curly, this is a sight I'll never forget. Those large cylindrical objects flashing through the sky at a terrific speed. And suddenly one plummeted to earth and landed in a burst on the desert. The door opened, and those little men started swarming over the...
2: Hold it, Arson! You saw this saucer land in the desert.
1: Yeah, and I can prove it. I would have gone out to examine it yesterday, but it was getting dark. I'm going out now. If you'll come with me, I'll show you where it is.
2: I ain't going.
1: You better. I told the newspaper men to be here at 2 o'clock to get all the facts. You should be able to describe your flying saucer.
2: Oh, Remley. The things you get me into, I don't... Oh, all right, I'll go. But you better produce a flying saucer.
1: Yeah, I will. Alice, you want to come with us?
3: No, no. I don't want him to think I'm a kibitzer.
2: Who?
3: The two men from Mars. I'll only be in the way when you four start playing canasta.
2: All right.
1: Now, don't be facetious, Alice, or I shall not permit you to sing Wilhelmina from that new picture.
2: What new picture?
1: The one you're in, Wabash Avenue.
2: You try to stop her and I'll break your arm. Sing, lover.

0: Oh, why did I ever let you fellas talk me into looking for a flying saucer? It doesn't exist. We've been tramping over this desert for 5 hours now, and I'm hot and tired and thirsty.
1: So am I. I'd give anything for a drink. How about you, Curly?
2: Water.
3: Water.
1: This is no time to wash.
3: I want water to drink.
1: To drink? You're in worse shape than I am. I'm just thirsty. You're delirious.
2: Oh, Remley, you and your flying saucers. Getting it in the paper that I saw. If I don't produce one, they're going to laugh me out of town.
1: I tell you, I saw one crash out here in the desert. It's around here someplace. Curly, look over there. That pile of twisted metal, it's my flying saucer.
2: Remley, you're right. You see, Alice, and you thought he was having hallucinations.
1: Come on, Curly. Help me dig this wreck out of the sand.
2: Yeah, I'll help you. Maybe we can find some clue of where it's from, huh?
0: Say, fellas, I found a disc here. There's a lot of mud on it, but there seems to be something written underneath the mud.
2: Well, scrape it off, honey. Scrape it off. Maybe it'll tell what planet it's from.
1: Well, hurry up, Alice. Is it from Jupiter or Saturn?
0: No. No, it starts with an M.
2: M? It's either Mars or Mercury. Quick, Alice, what does it say?
0: Maxwell. An old hubcap.
2: Maxwell. An old hubcap. So this is where Jackson buried his car. Wait till the insurance company finds out about this. They ain't gonna like it.
1: Why?
2: Jackson told them Rommel captured it in Africa. Frankie, this ain't a flying saucer. It's just an old automobile wreck.
1: Who has to know that? Let's take it into town. They'll never know the difference. After all, it fooled you and me.
2: Yeah. But how many people are you gonna find as stupid as us?
1: True. But look, Curly, you're in a spot with the newspapermen. You got to take it back to town and try to palm it off as a flying saucer.
2: All right, all right. We'll try to palm it off. We'll take it back. Oh, Frankie, why do you do these things to me? You're trying to shorten my life. Why do you do it the hard way? Why don't you just stab me in the back, poison my beer? Tell Petrillo I'm working under scales.
0: Oh, you fellas get the craziest schemes. What goes on in your heads?
1: Never mind. We got what it takes up here.
0: Yes. Between the two of you, you have a lovely bunch of coconuts.
2: I ain't gonna sing that song.
1: I ain't either.
2: Well, as long as nobody's gonna sing it, let's pick up these parts and get back to town.
1: Yeah. Well, we got the pieces all spread out on the ground. This stuff looks like it came from Mars, all right.
2: Yeah. Does that, huh?
1: Yeah.
2: Oh, man, if we can put this one over, we'll be the first ones to produce a flying saucer.
1: Yeah. Providing Alice doesn't give us away. By the way, where is she?
2: Yeah, she said something about going to find a psychiatrist.
1: What's wrong with her?
2: Well, she's been having headaches lately.
1: I noticed she's been acting kind of strange.
2: Yeah. Well, be that as it may. Come on, let's look over this once more before the newspaper men get here.
1: That's not necessary. This is perfect.
2: Now, wait a minute, Remley. I don't know. This looks too much like an automobile wreck. They're not going to be fooled by this.
1: Of course, maybe not just by this. But they'll have to believe you when you produce the clincher.
2: What clincher?
1: The man from Mars.
2: Oh, yeah, I forgot about him. Well, here we go again. Look, Frankie.
1: Huh?
2: We don't have a man from Mars.
1: Yes, I know that. But all we have to do is find one and leave that to me.
2: Oh, you know a guy, huh?
1: Of course not. I don't know anybody from Mars.
2: How about that girl you were out with last night?
4: She ain't from here.
1: Don't be a wise guy. Now, I can find somebody. All we need is some short, weird-looking character with an oversized head.
5: Hiya, fellas. Here I am.
2: Frankie, someday this kid ain't going to come in on cue, and then where will we be?
4: He never fails. He looks the part, doesn't he?
2: Yes. Yeah, he's small enough and certainly weird-looking enough. But his head ain't big enough.
4: No, it isn't. Well, I'll take care of that. Hold still, Julius. Open your mouth.
5: Get that bicycle pump out of my kisser!
2: What are you afraid of, Julius? All we want to do is to pump your head up a little.
5: Any special signs? Or shall we let it go till it boists?
2: Well, wait a minute. Remley, how big do we have to make his head?
1: I think 30 pounds ought to do it.
2: No, we better make it 24. He's got a low-pressure skull.
5: Why don't you just make it 40 pounds? I think I got a slow leak in my head.
1: What makes you think so?
5: I gotta have to keep coming around here all the time. You to think I'm a point killer, but I ain't gonna let nobody blow my head up.
2: Julius, now look, I know it may sound ridiculous, but we have a perfectly logical reason for wanting to do it.
5: What's your reason?
2: We need a man from Mars. What's the matter?
5: I almost choked on that one.
1: Julius, this may appear a little far-fetched, but Mr. Harris is in a spot and we've got to help him. There was an article in this morning's paper saying that he saw a flying saucer and a man from Mars.
2: That's right. Now, do you see why I need your help?
5: Yeah. You tied one on and you want me to loosen the knot.
1: Look, kid, if you'll do this thing for us, we'll give you 20 bucks.
5: Oh, it's a deal.
2: Hey, now, Remley, you better wait a minute because we ain't never going to get away with this. Nobody's going to believe that he's from another world.
1: They might when I get finished with him. I'll take him up to the room, put some weird clothes on him, a lot of grotesque makeup. I'll make him look like a lovely bunch of coconuts.
2: I still ain't gonna sing that song.
1: You want another lead-in?
2: No, thanks. I'll creep into this one myself.

money used to go like it had wings. If he held queen, someone had kings. And each night he would contribute all that coin. And he said, I'm going to play him tight tonight. There'd be no bobtail blush to make me bite. He said, when I get the nets in my hands, don't be a feed. Played him tight and lost his pile. And Bill got peevish after a while. So he rose, looked all around and made this speech. Said, y'all see this brand new razor? I had it sharpened just today. Now I'm coming in with my rules that I want you to follow when you play, boy. Keep your hands up on the table while you're dealing, please. Don't be slipping them aces down there in between your knees. Don't be making them funny signs like you're trying to tip off your hand just talking American, boy, so I can understand. And don't be getting them off the bottom because, ooh, that's rough. Take five, then stop. That's enough. Now, when you bet, put up the chips. I don't like it when you shy. Then when you get busted, go get some. I'm going to be here by and by. Pass them cards and let me shuffle every time before you deal. Anything goes wrong, I want to see. I mean, you ain't going to play this game now. According to that Mr. Hoyley, you go play this game.

Clan, they chanced to be a one-eyed man, and Bill kept on watching him out of the corner of his eye. The old one eye would deal, and then would cost that Bill another 5 or 10. Bill got up again and looked all around him with a sigh. Said, Lord, it's an awful shame. Said, someone's cheating this year game. Said, go, sir, it ain't no duke me to name the guy. So I refrain from mentioning the party's name. If I catch him cheating just once again, I'm gonna take this fist and close that other eye. Now, do you see this brand new razor? I had it sharpened just today. I'm walking in with my rules that you must follow when you play egghead. Keep your bony hands up there while you give them out, please. Don't be slipping them wildies down in there between your knees. And don't be making them funny signs. You're still trying to tip off your hand. You better talk an American boy, big A-A-A, so as I can understand. And stop getting them off the bottom. I keep trying to tell you it's rough. This the Army game. 5-5, halt. That's enough. Now, when you bet, put up the reds and blues. I don't like it when you're shy. Then if you run out of gas, go get pumped up. I'll be here by and by. Pass them pasteboards, let me ripple every time before you deal. Let me irrigate around with them. I want to see. But you ain't going to play the game now, according to that Mr. Harley. You're going to play this game according to me. Now, Henry, if you'll break the seal on that new deck of bicycles, we'll go on from there. Yeah. Yeah.

0: Well, Curly, I got Julius all dressed and made up. Here he is.
1: Oh, no.
2: How do I look?
1: Like a street in Tijuana after a heavy rain. Remley, what's that horrible-looking outfit he's wearing? Even a man from Mars wouldn't wear or couldn't wear a messy thing like that. Where'd you get that?
0: It's one of your sport jackets cut down. Now, look, Julius, remember you're from Mars, so you can't talk a word of English. When the newspapermen get here, just talk gibberish.
2: Do you want the southern or the provincial gibberish?
1: Look, Frankie, we better give it up. This kid ain't going to fool anybody, and besides...
3: Oh, there you are, Mr. Harris.
0: Uh-oh, that's one of the newspapermen. Now, I'll have to go through with this. Don't forget, kid, gibberish.
3: Well, Mr. Harris, you made the headlines all over the country with your story about the flying saucer and the man from Mars.
1: Yes, I know.
3: Personally, I don't believe it. We all know there's no such thing as... Well, I'll be darned. You have a man from Mars. He's the most frightening-looking creature I've ever seen.
1: That's Frankie Remley. The man from Mars is the short, frightening creature over there.
3: Thanks loads. So this is what they look like. I see it, but I don't believe it. Do you mind if I interview him?
1: He doesn't talk English, but I've been with him constantly since I found him, and I picked up a little of his native tongue, and I'll gladly interview him for you. What do you want to know?
3: Ask him where he's from.
1: Okay. Mugwump. Oogamaga Liggle Hooger. Willy Waddle with a Woody Wally.

0: We don't always understand each other. Mugwump, the man wants to know where your home is. Holler Maga Ula Lama, where's the place to use a Frama?
1: Siga Maga Suga Psyche, I's a from Albuquerque.
2: What did he say?
0: Oh, you see, I taught him a few simple words in English, and he's trying to be funny.
3: There's one thing I can't stand. It's a wise guy from Mars.
0: All right. Now, mister, is there anything else you'd like me to ask him?
2: I have just one more question. How did he get here from Mars? What route did he take?
0: Oh, the route. That's a good point. I'll ask him. Mugwump. Sigamaga Alahuda Floozy.
2: Routine.
1: Aha! Hamadula Mars. Kansas City. Halahota left turn past Ruta 66. Igalapa Coos Bay.
0: Made a lot of stops. You see, he was on a goodwill tour.
2: Mugwump Chamber of Commerce. All right, fellas, you can break it up now. Wait till I expose this whole thing as a hoax. The townspeople aren't going to like it.
3: The whole thing ain't a hoax. I did see a lot of flying saucers yesterday. 2 miles due north of town.
2: 2 miles due north?
3: Yeah.
2: I got news for you, blowtop. They have a skeet shoot out there. Those were clay discs you saw.
0: Clay discs?
3: Curly, how could you make such a stupid mistake? Tell him the newspapers you saw flying.
0: Remley, I'll swear I'll kill you.
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0: A million times I'll kill you.

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Welcome to Stardust. I'm Siggy, and I don't think there's such a thing as falling in love too easily, or falling too fast, or loving someone too soon, or trusting someone too soon. I've never treated two relationships the same. Some people move you, and some people just don't.

This is Stardust on Zoomer Radio, where we began with Falling in Love and Falling in Love Too Easily. Tony Bennett and Frank Sinatra to kick things off on the program tonight. I'm Ziggy, and I talk about love every single day of my life. How many people long for the past when it was simpler and a better world? I wonder, without ever recognizing the truth, that perhaps it was they who were simpler and better and not the world around them.

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0: Well, it's all about being so near and yet so far and far away and long ago. Joe Stafford, Frank Sinatra. Everyone carries around a secret sorrow. How often do we come across people or meet them and we think that they're cold, when actually they're just very sad?
1: I remember when I was a little girl, our house caught on fire. I'll never forget the look on my father's face as he gathered me up in his arms and raced to the burning building out on the pavement. And I stood there, shivering in my pajamas, and watched the whole world go up in flames. And when it was all over, I said to myself, "Is that all there is to a fire? Is that all there is?"

And when I was 12 years old, my daddy took me to the circus, the greatest show on earth. There were clowns and elephants and dancing bears, and a beautiful lady in pink tights flew high above our heads. And as I sat there watching, I had the feeling that something was missing. I don't know what, but when it was all over, I said to myself, is that all there is to the circus?

And then I fell in love with the most wonderful boy in the world. We'd take long walks down by the river, or just sit for hours gazing into each other's eyes. We were so very much in love. And then one day, he went away, and I thought I'd die, but I didn't. And when I didn't, I said to myself, is that all there is to love?

keep. I know what you must be saying to yourselves. If that's the way she feels about it, why doesn't she just end it all? Oh no, not me. I'm not ready for that final disappointment. 'Cause I know, just as well as I'm standing here talking to you, that when that final moment comes and I'm breathing my last breath, I'll be saying to myself,

Ray Charles. I'm Ziggy and welcome to the program. If you just tuned in, that was Ray Charles, 1962, Born to Lose. And Peggy Lee with her ironic song, Is That All There Is? Well, I know without a doubt that the true source of happiness, self-worth, and beauty does not come from the outside. We women, we're constantly told or being persuaded to want something unachievable, to look younger, thinner, above all, to fit in, because being different is way too painful and embarrassing. I've accepted myself in a world that doesn't accept me, because I've learned that our hearts matter most. It's a beautiful heart, not a perfect body, that leads to beautiful life.

0: Cyndi Lauper's version of La Vie en Rose and Rufus Wainwright with Leaving for Paris number 2 on Stardust. Next, how are you, really?
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the great crooner Bing Crosby in his time when he was really hot in the 1920s. He was the thing. You Go to My Head and Rosemary Clooney with You Started Something. Well, I was very close to kissing this man. The timing was right and the mood was right. But the distance of 2 inches between our two mouths was just too far to traverse in the end.

0: 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Why stop to think of weather?
1: Must stop for anything.
0: This little dream might fade.
1: This is no time to dream.
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1: That's what I thought you said.

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0: Forget everything. 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

Every time I hear that march from Lohengrin, I am always on the outside looking in. Maybe that is why I see the funny side when I see a fallen brother take a bride. 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

0: Well, I hope you're in the mood for love. 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

is Midnight Blue and I'm Sicky. A new study says 65% of women prefer sleep to sex, which isn't true. They just prefer dream sex to real sex.

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What I want is a man with an easy rock and don't mind a little overtime. And another thing, I don't want nobody that's gonna weaken in the middle of a task. What I want is a man that likes to tackle his job without always having to be asked. Now he can take his time, I don't want him to hurry. This ain't no one night stand, so be sure to send me somebody that you know can really take it. Please send me a man. Send me a man that's not too rough and one that's not too nice. I don't want no man that has to quit after he does a thing once or twice.

0: And another thing, I can't stand a man that plays around. And when he says he's through, I got to go out and scout around and find somebody to come in and finish up what he tried to do. What I want is a man that knows when to tackle his job and when to let it be. And I'd like to have a man that can use his head in case of emergency. I don't want no man with just one stroke. I detest the same old brand. What I crave is something unusual. Please send me a man.
1: Two greats. We heard Bessie Smith and Alberta Hunter. Alberta Hunter with Send Me a Man. Bessie Smith with A Good Man Is Hard to Find. Or, as I like to call the song, A Hard Man Is Good to Find. Welcome to Midnight Blue. Anyone who doubts the Big Bang hasn't had sex with me.

to the left, men to the right, men every day and men.

I'm giving you some. I'm Ziggy, and this is Midnight Blue. Welcome to the Naughty Show for Zoomers. That was Nina Simone, Give Me Some, and Earl Bostick with One Night of Sin. I have been revisiting the show Sex and the City. Are you a fan? Well, if you and your girlfriend still play that Sex and the City game where you try to figure out which character you are, then I think you're all Samantha by now.

0: Keep on eating, Memphis Mini, Midnight Blue with Laverne Baker, I Wanna Rock. Do you have phone sex? Well, I've made several attempts. They always go like this. What are you eating? Next, it ain't the meat, it's the motion.
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4: Hot dog, hot dog. Here come the hot dog man.
5: They come here.
4: What is it, lady?
5: But I see you got a hot dog stand.
4: You know something, Sue? I'm known now as the hot dog man. Yes, the hot
5: say,
4: dog.
5: Listen. Well, I want a dog without bread, you see.
4: Wow, wow, what's the matter?
5: Because I carry my bread with me.
4: Now, Sue, you peculiar. And that's the natural fact.
5: Yes, and if I like your dogs, why, I'll come back.
4: I know you will.
5: How much is it? I'm here to pay. Satisfy me. Listen while I say.
4: What have you got to say?
5: I want a hot dog for my road.
4: Well, here it is, here it is.
5: I want it hot, I don't want it cold.
4: My dog's never cold.
5: Give me a big one, that's what I say. I want it so it will fit my bread.
4: Now here's a hot dog for your roll.
5: Now is it young? I don't want it cold.
4: My dog never cold.
5: I sure will be disgusted if this dog ain't full of mustard. Don't want no excuse. It must have lots of juice. I want a hot dog for my roll.
4: Come and let me straighten you out. Now, here's a dog that's long and lean.
5: Uh-oh. That ain't the kind of dog I mean.
4: Now, here's a dog, Sue, that's short and fat.
5: But show me something different from that. Now here's my roll.
4: Where's your roll?
5: Now where's your dog?
4: Uh-oh, sister, that roll you got will hold a half a hog. Yes, sir.
5: Hey, listen, butter. Can you fit it?
4: Why, sure I can.
5: Why, boy?
4: Why, Sue, I'm known now as the champion hot dog man. Now here's a hot dog for your roll.
5: It must be hot, I don't want it cold.
4: My dog's never cold.

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Hot Hound Blues with Lucille Bogan, and it ain't the meat, it's the motion. 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

0: 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Next, I've got some devil blues for you.
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1: 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I'm Siggy. This is Midnight Blue. We heard Me and the Devil Blues with Robert Johnson and Ethel Waters with Get Up Off Your Knees. And this one is for those of you out there who need a little sugar in your bowl.

0: The Choppers. Let me bang your box. Bessie Smith with Need a Little Sugar in My Bowl. Everybody's cutting out sugar these days. I'm kind of a sex coach here on Midnight Blue, and I just think you'd burn a lot more calories during sex if you cut out the whipped cream and the chocolate syrup.
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0: Leaving you with the easy rider tonight, Mae West and Paula Watson, who loves to ride. I'm Ziggy. This has been Midnight Blue. Thanks for joining me.
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1: 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We always do it nice and rough. 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

0: Hello, and welcome to Idea City on the Air, the radio show. By the end of the next half hour, you'll be inspired and enlightened by the world's biggest ideas, innovations, and breakthroughs as you hear about them in talks from the planet's smartest people. In this episode of Idea City on the Air, Reverend Majid El Shafi speaks about fighting for human rights. Now, let's join Moses as he introduces Reverend El Shafi to the stage.
1: So Majid El Shafi is a man of God who likes to exercise his faith in action. He doesn't seek to save souls. He actually seeks to buy people. These days he's buying Yazidis. He also works to try and save persecuted minorities of every kind from all over the Middle East. This is Majid El Shafi.
2: Thank you. Thank you very much for having me. It's my second time in Idea City, and it's an honor to be here with you. I want to thank Moses. I think the relationship between me and Moses is, we become very close friends very fast. It's not every day you see Egyptian and Jewish getting closer together. One day, that's actually a true story. One day it was a Passover, and Moses contacted me and he said, my sister Libby having a Passover. Majid, would you like to come to be with us in Passover, Egyptians and Passover? And I told him I would love to. And he said, oh, it will be an honor that we have you. You will be the first live Egyptian that we have with us. I told him, Moses, how many dead Egyptians did you have? It's a question, really. And yes, we can love, because life have to go on. Even in the midst of persecution, even in the midst of darkness, light will always prevail. My name is Majid El Shafi. I used to be a prisoner back home in Egypt. I was arrested. I was tortured for 7 days in Egypt. They hang me upside down. They took the nails of my foot. They beat me. They slashed my back. And they put salt and lemon in my open wounds. But in this cell, in this dark cell, I understood the meaning of life, and you don't understand the meaning of life until you face death head on. Until you smell death, until you see it, until you touch it with your own hand. I understood the meaning of life. It's not about when it ends and when it starts, it's what you will do with it. It's what the legacy that you will leave behind, and not just personal legacy, but how many people you will touch and how many people you will change their lives. That's the true meaning of life for me. It was in this prison, in this dark cell, when I understood and I learned that I will not let the doubt of the death stop me or destroy me or define me, but I will let the hope of life guide me. It was in this cell that I understood that after every night, there is new morning carrying new day. After every storm, there is sunshine. And after every persecution, there is a second chance. It was in this cell that I learned that life will prevail. After I escaped out of Egypt from the death penalty, I stole jet ski and I crossed the border to Israel. Some of you would tell me, but you are reverend, you are a man of God, how could you steal a jet ski? I stole the jet ski, sue me. Like I'm trying to act that your opinion matters to me, but like, help me here. Through United Nations and Amnesty International, I came here to Canada 15 years ago, and that's when I started One Free World International. One Free World International, now we have branches in 28 different countries. But here today, specifically speaking about something happened 3 years ago when the world woke up and found the reason genocide. So from the Armenians to the Holocaust to Rwanda, Darfur, Bosnia, the world woke up on Yazidi genocide in the Sinjar Mountain, where ISIS took more than 7,000 women and sold them. They took their men, they killed them in front of them, they took their children, 7,000 Yazidi women was sold as a slaves. We was able to locate 4 markets. Every girl will be sold between $2,000 to $4,000 American dollars, depending on her age, her beauty, if she's virgin or not. Now, this prices go higher because now is only 3,000 Yazidi girls remain in Raqqa, the capital of ISIS, and the prices went to 15,000 because supplies and demand. And I had to do something, and we went to the front line, and by the grace of God, we was able to rescue more than 600 Yazidi girls out of ISIS territory. Some of them directly and some of them indirectly. And we're still going, and we'll keep going until the end, until we will be able to rescue, to the best of our ability, every and each one of them.
0: Coming up after the break.
3: We know that ISIS takes particularly Yazidis, Christians, the young women, turns them into, quote, wives or sex slaves.
2: One of these girls, and I recall, she was 9 years old, that they used to rape her 20 times a day.
0: This episode of Idea City on the Air is brought to you by Zoomer Magazine. We'll be back in a moment with more from Reverend El Shafi. 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
2: This is the front line of ISIS. We're here hearing stories of genocide and massacre happening to the Christians and other minorities such as the Yazidis. Our delegation just arrived right now to investigate the situation on the ground, to help the people on the ground. It's a very dangerous situation.
3: Reverend Majed El Shafi is dedicated to rescuing religious minorities who are victims of oppression and genocide. In 2004, he founded One Free World International. El Shafi converted from Islam to Christianity when he was 18 years old. He was imprisoned and tortured in an Egyptian prison for declaring his faith in Jesus Christ.
4: So Christians and Jews and others like the Baha'i are caught in the crossfire.
2: That's correct.
5: We are in Ashti IDB camp right now in Sulaymaniyah, Iraq. So this is Shamu, and he's saying that we don't have a future anymore. We can see that we don't see how it can get better. They attacked us, ISIS attacked us, they killed everything, including our hope, and they took more than 5,000 girls as young as 10 years old.
6: We were like the wives of the whole ISIS, the whole guys in the ISIS. Yeah, we were abused sexually by all of them, all the guys in the ISIS. There were a lot of guys over there, we couldn't count them.
4: We know that ISIS takes particularly Yazidis, Christians, the young women, turns them into, quote, wives or sex slaves.
2: One of these girls, and I recall, she was 9 years old, that they used to rape her 20 times a day.
7: The deadly bomb blast in August 28, 2012 in Druze and Christian areas. The arrest of many of the Christians and other minorities and torturing them on the hand of the rebels.
8: You cannot have democracy in the Middle East without two main foundations. Number one, freedom of religion.
2: This massacre has to be stopped. These kids, we met with kids that they lost their family member. We met a girl that lost her mom and dad in an explosion. And it's creating new generation of pain. And if the international society did not interfere now, this would be a genocide. More people will be killed, more people will be hurt. And sadly, the world is doing too little and too late.
4: You've succeeded in rescuing a number of those women. Describe, without creating a vulnerability for the process, how you go about finding them and getting them out.
2: We was able to locate four markets where they sell these girls. This operation bankrupted our organization. But I will tell you something. I will sell my suit, my furniture, everything I own to get these girls out. And I have no regrets about it.
1: Coming up after the break.
2: As long as you are human like me, I will fight side by side for you. Because the meaning of life, if we stop fighting for each other, we lose our humanity. And this is the true Christian heart.
1: This episode of Idea City on the Air is brought to you by Zoomer Magazine. We'll be back in a moment with more from Reverend El Shafi.
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5: It was good people like Moses Neimer, and I know that he didn't speak about this, and I know that he would not speak about this. But how many of you knew that actually Moses bought and rescued 33 girls? Through his partnership with One Free World International, this man, the man that survived he and his family Holocaust, was able to turn around and save another 33 girls. And people will come to me and will tell me, are you a Yazidi? And this is a question that I heard over and over and over. Are you a Yazidi? You are helping them, you are going to the front line. I recall that I get shot at 7 times in the last 5 years. Many of them was in the front line with ISIS. And many people will come and say, are you a Yazidi? Are you part of this minority group? I need to tell you something extremely important. You don't have to be Yazidi to help Yazidis. I am a Yazidi when I'm helping them. I'm a Jewish when I'm standing against anti-Semitism. I'm a Sunni when I'm fighting for the Muslim community in Burma and in China. I am a Shia when I'm fighting for the Ismaili. I'm a Baha'i when I'm fighting for the minorities in Iran. I'm an Ahmadiyya when I'm fighting for the minority in Pakistan. I'm a woman when I'm fighting for equality. And I'm gay when I'm fighting for the killing of homosexual people in Russia and in Iran. I'm a black, I'm white, and my favorite color, I'm brown. I'm a human. It doesn't matter if you believe or you don't believe in anything. As long as you're human like me, I will fight side by side for you. Because the meaning of life, if we stop fighting for each other, we lose our humanity. And this is the true Christian heart. I refuse to hate even my enemy because I choose to love.

0: I refuse to take a revenge because I choose to forgive. 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
0: One of these families, let's just call them for security purpose, Family M. Just let's call them M. Family M is three sisters, six kids. ISIS came to their villages 4 a.m., took their men, put them in the floor on their knees, and they shot them in front of their daughters and in front of their wives. The three girls were sold over and over, was gang raped, was forced to drink from toilet. That's a true story. The little one, as young as 10, was sold, and they made an auction about her. Who will pay more will take her. The very little one was 1 year old at the time. And ISIS fighter took her from the leg. They didn't feel that she's important or necessary. And he just smashed her to the wall to kill her. Tried to kill her. A family we get to know, we get to help. And this family was in despair. And through my communication with them, the question was always if they want to commit suicide or not. If they want to end their lives or not. There is no hope. There is no tomorrow. Is simply over. The nightmares, the humiliation, the stigma, and they are between life and death, and there is no hope. And the question, if they commit suicide, who will win this battle? They win or ISIS fighters win. In absolute despair, and there is no hope. What do you think happened next? Please welcome with me Family M on the Canadian soil for the first time in Canada.

0: Can you give him a microphone? Anything you want to tell? 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Yeah, عايزه تقولي لهم حاجة?
1: Thank you so much, Canada.
2: Thank you so much, Canada. Thank you so much, Canada.
0: And in the end, if there is one thing we need to remember, that. Our enemy have very strong army, have very strong weapon, but we have the Lord Almighty. They can always kill the believers. But they cannot kill the belief of our hearts. They can always kill the dreamer, but no one can kill the dream. Have a wonderful life. Thank you.

0: Hello.
1: Welcome. Welcome to Canada. It's nice to see you all here. He's a brave guy, and he's my pal. Majed, thank you so much. Thank you.
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4: 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Okay, today I'm going to start with a question, so listen up. Are you in pain? Or if not you, do you know someone who is? Okay, well, we have the great fortune of having Dr. Janet McCarroll back in the studio with us today, and she's going to be talking about why pain has become an epidemic in this country and why so many people out there are suffering day after day after day needlessly. Well, Dr. Janet, it's great to have you back on the show. Great to see you again.
5: Oh, it's good to see you too, Chris. Thanks for having me back.
4: Oh, our pleasure. And for those that may not remember, Dr. Janet is an expert in alternative health and natural pain relief. She's a published author. She's dedicated the past 20 years of her professional career to educating and empowering others to be their own health advocate. She's made appearances on television programs such as Life Today with James Robison, the Christian Television Network, and Doctor to Doctor. She's also been a guest on over 500 secular and Christian radio and TV shows, including The Daily Buzz and Fox affiliates all over the country. Dr. Janet also serves as a member of the American Association of Pharmaceutical Scientists, and she's also a member of the American Association of Nutritional Consultants, and she's created several health formulas now that are literally helping millions of people out there regain their health and wellness. And Dr. Janet, I want to get right into this. I mean, we're talking about pain today. And it always amazes me that, you know, we have the technology to put men on the moon and bring them back again.
5: We do.
4: And yet we can't seem to get a handle on pain relief. I mean, what's going on?
5: The last time I was here, it was estimated that 43 million Americans were dealing with pain in their bodies.
4: That's just astounding.
5: But now that number's doubled to an estimated 86 million American adults. And that's why I'm here today. I really want to talk to you about this epidemic.
4: Well, what kind of pain are we talking about here?
5: All the itises, rheumatoid and osteoarthritis.
4: Mm-hmm.
5: We got the bursitis, the tendonitis. We have fibromyalgia, neck pain and low back pain,
4: mm-hmm.
5: hip pain, knee pain, joint pain. And of course, we have injuries, you know,
4: mm-hmm.
5: and we have the
4: mm-hmm.
5: weekend warrior type things too.
4: Mm-hmm.
5: And actually, Chris, there's over 100 different types of pain syndromes. But the real issue, Chris, is we're failing to get to the root cause of the pain.
4: What's causing this pain epidemic out there? I mean, what is going on?
5: It's just the day that we live in right now. We have more stress than ever before.
4: Yeah, exactly.
5: And that causes pain syndromes ultimately. But I can tell you that there is a real natural solution that can help you get to the root cause of that pain.
4: Mm-hmm.
5: I created my glucosamine cream to take that cream, apply it exactly to where it hurts,
4: mm-hmm.
5: rub it in, it goes in instantly. Because I wanted to give targeted relief immediately.
4: Okay,
5: so,
4: all right.
5: If you're in pain, you want relief now.
4: Exactly. Well, how fast does your formula work then?
5: Within 15 minutes.
4: Really?
5: 15 minutes. It's worked for me, my family, and hundreds of thousands of other people.
4: Now, for someone that may be interested in considering your glucosamine cream, I mean, what can it really do for you?
5: Okay, first of all, in 15 minutes, you're going to see reduced pain.
4: Okay.
5: And it's going to help your body to lower inflammation. And with the inflammation lowered, you're
4: mm-hmm.
5: going to repair and rebuild your joints. That's going to, in turn, restore flexibility and mobility. You'll see daily you'll begin to regain your life. You're going to play with your children and grandchildren again. You can get on the floor and get back up off the floor. You can exercise. Right. You can lose weight.
4: Right.
5: You're going to get around with more ease and comfort. And sleep, very importantly, if you can start to sleep again, because I know from personal experience that if you're in pain, you can't sleep. And mm-hmm. that's very important mm-hmm. when it comes to repairing, regenerating, and reclaiming your life.
4: And people out there are using your formula and getting these benefits?
5: Absolutely. They are, Chris. I hear it every single day. As a matter of fact, I have a few emails and letters that I brought with me, if you have a moment to hear a couple
4: sure,
5: of them.
4: Sure, sure.
5: This is one from Henry from Ohio. He says, I've been suffering from rheumatoid arthritis for many, many years. I'm 77 years old.
4: Hmm.
5: I've been using Celebrex and Vioxx and other medications, but never had favorable results. I decided to order your glucosamine cream and have been very pleased with the results. I am now pain-free, for which I thank you.
4: Hmm.
5: I also have an email quickly from Florence from Hollywood who wrote, it's a miracle. I'm back to working in my yard and riding my bike thanks to you. So those are just little things that I've gotten, but there are hundreds to back those up. So there is a natural way to do this, and through the course of the show, we're going to give the listeners some real help.
4: Folks, I want to take a moment here to let you listeners know that if you want to try Dr. Janet's Extra Strength Glucosamine Pain Relief Formula, there's a special toll-free number to call. 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Okay, well, if you're just joining us, we've been talking with Dr. Janet McCarroll. She's a natural health expert. She's also an expert in dealing with pain, pain relief. But we've been talking about how pain has a devastating effect on our overall health, and now how her glucosamine cream, this is a natural solution, is a way to really get to the, the root cause.
5: That's right.
4: Of pain in the body. Before we get into that, Dr. Janet, mm-hmm. I'm going to ask you, I know this is hard for you because this is emotional, but I think it's important for people to understand how you got to where you are today or why, what's driving
5: right.
4: you. And if you could share that
5: sure.
4: story, I'd sure
5: well,
4: appreciate it.
5: Well, it was birthed out of a lot of personal pain
4: mm-hmm.
5: and pain that my husband had years ago. He had severe osteoarthritis throughout his body. At the same time, I had fibromyalgia.
4: Right.
5: So I was really on a quest to find something all natural to help him have a better quality of life
4: mm-hmm.
5: and for myself as well. I mean, I had to function and raise 3 children during that time.
4: Mm-hmm. Well, let's talk a little bit about what's in your glucosamine
5: yes.
4: Cream.
5: Well, I did a lot of research on glucosamine. I knew how good it was. So I came across the fact that emu oil is a powerful natural anti-inflammatory
4: mm-hmm.
5: and can carry most any ingredient right through your skin and deliver relief to your area of pain.
4: Okay.
5: So I took emu oil and glucosamine.
4: Mm-hmm.
5: I used Boswellia, which is an Indian herb that's an anti-inflammatory.
4: Okay.
5: Bromelain, that's an enzyme known to be an anti-inflammatory.
4: Okay.
5: MSM, a natural organic sulfur that is also just as important as glucosamine in rebuilding and repairing our joints.
4: Yeah.
5: And so I put that all together in a cream that actually has no odor. It's greaseless, it doesn't freeze the pain, it doesn't burn the pain, it doesn't irritate your skin, goes in, 15 minutes later, you have relief. And so that's why I'm here, to share what I know and share what I have,
4: right,
5: because it
4: right.
5: works.
4: And I have this here, by the way, folks, glucosamine cream. It comes in a plastic dispenser that has
5: yes.
4: a pump top on it.
5: It's a pump, and it's metered. You'll need 1 to 2 pumps, depending on the area
4: okay.
5: of pain, of inflammation.
4: Right.
5: But sanitary, you know,
4: okay.
5: no contamination, so you don't have to worry about it becoming rancid.
4: Okay. Now, in terms of this getting into your body then, you're talking about a couple things right here, not only relieving the pain, but also
5: rebuilding
4: the rebuilding part. So how does
5: okay.
4: that work?
5: Once you apply the cream to that area that you're going to target,
4: mm-hmm.
5: okay, you get the inflammation to go down and the body heals itself. The body heals itself provided you give it the raw materials it needs. I'm giving you what you need for your body to take over and do the job it was meant to do, and that's heal.
4: Okay. And this is safe. You did nothing you have to worry about
5: here? You don't
4: here?
5: Have to worry about a thing. If you're taking drugs for pain, it won't conflict with that at all. None of these ingredients
4: okay, I was
5: do.
4: Ask that. Okay. So what is then a realistic expectation? If somebody calls today and wants to try your glucosamine cream,
5: mm-hmm.
4: what would you tell them?
5: I would say within the first 15 minutes, you're going to notice that your pain is greatly reduced or even eliminated.
4: Okay.
5: And then over time, you're going to rebuild and repair your joints with that inflammation being taken down. That's going to restore flexibility and mobility and sleep. I mean, if you can sleep again, that's where our bodies get all of our recuperative, regenerative ability to heal. And then with that being taken care of, all the things that you love to do, you can start doing again, traveling, exercising, so you can lose weight,
4: right.
5: you can socialize with family and friends, you can be the life of the party.
4: Yeah. Pain really changes who you are because of all of these other things you
5: That's
4: just
5: right.
4: can't do. Or it's very difficult to deal with in terms of living a normal life
5: That's
4: or trying
5: right.
4: to live
5: well,
4: a normal
5: life. Well, you can't.
4: Life.
5: You're right. You
4: right.
5: can't live a normal life anymore.
4: Right.
5: Your life is changed forever until
4: yeah.
5: you get this thing taken care of. And you can.
4: Yeah. And you've got people out there that are already getting great results, right?
5: I brought some more emails and letters if you'd like to hear them.
4: Sure.
5: Okay. Let's see. Chris, here's one from Beverly from California. I would love for you to know how happy I am with your product. My feet and legs are usually in pain from being overweight and on my feet all day. At night, I can hardly get to sleep from the pain. I discovered by applying glucosamine to the painful areas, I'm able to get a good night's sleep. Thank you so much for making this possible. Here's one more, Chris, from Darlene from Pittsburgh, Pennsylvania. It's a miracle in a tube that truly does take away the pain. It works as nothing else I've ever tried. It worked quickly and eliminated all of the pain. You know, so to me,
4: Are these kinds of responses unusual?
5: No.
4: Really?
5: They're the usual.
4: Really?
5: They're the usual. I mean, I must say that it does my heart good to hear these things because I know what it's like to suffer and I know what it's like to get relief. And every time, you know, I get one of these emails or these letters, it just confirms it. Hundreds of thousands of people have used my cream
4: yeah.
5: with great results.
4: That's great.
5: Mm-hmm.
4: All right, folks, I want to take a moment here to let you listeners know that if you want to try Dr. Janet's Extra Strength Glucosamine Pain Relief Formula, there's a special toll-free number to call. 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
4: So what do you think, folks? This is pretty interesting, isn't it? Pain obviously is something that is a huge epidemic in this country. I don't think there's many of us, or any of us for that matter, that has not experienced pain from time to time, or maybe it's more serious, more chronic, and looking for a real solution here, understanding that perhaps the pharmaceutical approach is not the best approach at this point because there are so many side effects associated with these drugs out there.
5: That's right.
4: But looking at it from a natural standpoint, and Dr. Janet's glucosamine cream maybe make some sense here. I mean, this is again, putting back into your body. We do seem to discover time and time again that when you give your body what it needs, it knows what to do with it.
5: It does.
4: Knows how to fix the problem. It's only if it doesn't get those things
5: right
4: that you continue to have the problem. And again, we've been talking about Dr. Janet's glucosamine cream, and this is a number of ingredients that you put together.
5: Right.
4: And is this good for any type of pain?
5: If you have pain of any kind, it's going to make a difference. I mean, I don't care how extreme it is and how minimal it is. It's going to give you relief. Now, if it's more extreme, of course, it may take a little longer. Mm-hmm. If you can take your pain from a 10 to a 5 and on
4: right
5: down the line with continued use, well, I'm telling you, that's very doable.
4: Yeah.
5: So this is really exciting to be able to share this with you.
4: Yeah. Again, I think one of the things that is important for people to understand, because it's very unique, this is a cream.
5: Yes.
4: This is not a supplement. Yet
5: no,
4: there are lots of supplements out there.
5: Uh-huh.
4: And what do you tell someone that comes into your office and says, well, Dr. Janet, you know, I've tried this, I've tried that, I've tried this, I've tried all of
5: right
4: these things, and it did not
5: right
4: work. So therefore, the natural approach doesn't work.
5: First of all, for glucosamine, or MSM for that matter, it takes 90 days for them to notice something, if in fact they're going to notice anything, because they may not be breaking down and absorbing

0: absorbing
1: this
0: and utilizing
1: if
0: you're taking it orally. Mm-hmm. And after 3 months, people give up. People in pain, they want relief and they want it now.
1: Right.
0: And that's
1: right.
0: why I developed this cream. Again, 15 minutes. And I am telling you, you'll notice that it's going to the good.
1: Mm-hmm.
0: And so I just give you a challenge, you know, try it. You have nothing to lose.
1: Okay, again, we're talking about Dr. Janet's glucosamine cream here. And Dr. Janet, I mean, somebody calls today, gets your cream and tries it. What should they expect, realistically?
0: Within the first 15 minutes, as you use the cream, you'll notice the pain diminishes. And just as slowly as you got out of life,
1: mm-hmm.
0: you'll start to see yourself come back into life, and you'll see you'll want to call people again. You'll want to talk on the phone. You know, you'll want to go see your neighbors. You'll
1: mm-hmm.
0: want to go
1: mm-hmm.
0: take your kids to the park. You'll want to walk your dog again.
1: Yeah.
0: You'll want to do all these things.
1: I think it's just simple things. You'll wash the car.
0: The things other people take for granted.
1: Right, right.
0: You'll be
1: right.
0: able to do.
1: Right. But on the other hand, people want to know that mm-hmm. This is not just you saying this. They want to know that other people out there have been in their situations and
0: right.
1: have gotten results.
0: Well, I have letters and emails from people all over the country. Does my heart good,
1: yeah.
0: you know, to hear back. I have an email from Kay from New York. She says, I have arthritis in too many places and recently broke my right wrist. All these aches and pains are lessened within a few minutes of using the glucosamine cream. Your dispenser is easy to use and was especially appreciated when my wrist wasn't working very well. I will not be without this product.
1: Hmm.
0: Here's one more. I've lost the pain in my knees and I can walk without any problems, climb stairs, sleep at night without pain. I'm so glad I heard about the cream. It makes me want to wake up in the morning. And that's exactly what we were just talking
1: about. That's interesting. Makes me want to wake up in the morning.
0: You see what I mean?
1: All right, folks, I do want to take a moment here to let you know that if you want to try Dr. Janet's Extra Strength Glucosamine Pain Relief Formula, there's a special toll-free number you can call right now. 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Okay, well, this has been really, really enlightening. We've been talking about pain, which unfortunately is a difficult subject for so many people. And we've been talking about Dr. Janet's glucosamine cream, which contains proven pain-fighting ingredients that not only help to reduce or even eliminate your pain, but also mm-hmm. help to rebuild. And
0: that's
1: I think
0: right.
1: that's so important. There is an opportunity here to get on a path back to ultimate health.
0: You know, with pain, you have this what-if thinking. What if this isn't going to get better? Am I going to wind up in a wheelchair?
1: Yeah.
0: What do I have? Is
1: right.
0: this terminal? Is this
1: right.
0: going to take me out? What's going to happen to my family?
1: Right.
0: What's going to happen to my job? So this is what America is going through. And the stress only perpetuates the pain syndrome.
1: Mm-hmm.
0: And so I'm here to tell you that help is on its way. It's time to take charge, be proactive, pick up the phone and try this.
1: So your glucosamine cream is all natural.
0: All natural.
1: And you just rub this right in the area
0: of
1: pain.
0: Put it right where it hurts.
1: Doesn't stink.
0: No
1: doesn't,
0: smell.
1: Doesn't, and it's,
0: not,
1: and it's not
0: greasy.
1: Not greasy.
0: Won't ruin your clothes.
1: And this is safe. You don't have to worry about interactions.
0: No,
1: nothing
0: not
1: to be
0: at
1: concerned
0: all.
1: About there. I meant to ask you, is this something that you can continue to use or should continue to use after, you know, let's say that you don't have pain anymore, but
0: keep
1: you still
0: replenishing.
1: Keep, yeah. Get,
0: if it happened once, it can happen again.
1: Yeah.
0: So you want to keep replenishing all those building blocks that help us remain flexible.
1: Right.
0: So
1: right.
0: There you have it. It works. It works. I'm living proof. So.
1: And what should you notice when you start using it?
0: More flexibility, less pain. You'll have more mobility. You're going to sleep better.
1: Mm.
0: You're going to get back into life.
1: Mm-hmm.
0: You know, it's funny. I have people tell me the first and second day they use it. They go, you know, I have a feeling for the first time that my well-being's returning.
1: Mm-hmm.
0: I'm going to be all right.
1: Yeah. And there are literally thousands of people that have benefited already.
0: Absolutely. We know that for a fact. The letters don't stop coming in. So
1: well, can you share a few more with us?
0: Sure. Let's see. I've got some more with me here. We've got Pam from Douglasville, Georgia. She says, my finger swelled and my doctor said it was carpal tunnel syndrome. And I couldn't get any relief, so I rubbed a glucosamine cream on my fingers and hand, and the pain was instantly gone. I keep this by my bed, in my purse, and at my workstation. Thank you, Dr. Jana. And Agnes sent this letter. I knit for hours at a time. It takes all the oil from my skin, and my hands were so bad that they were cracked, bleeding, and very itchy. Plus, my hands hurt a lot, too, sometimes waking me up at night. I would use your glucosamine cream on my hands, and I'd have to tell you that it's better than any hand cream or lotions. Plus, the aching and pain have faded, and my hands have never been so smooth. Emu oil also is an incredible skin conditioner. So that's a side benefit, too.
1: Yeah.
0: So, you know, there's just all kinds of things as the testimonies keep pouring in.
1: Yeah.
0: So.
1: Well, Dr. Jana, unfortunately, we're about out of time here. Any final words of encouragement you want to leave with our listeners today?
0: Yes, absolutely, Chris. You know, pain, it can be your friend because it alerts you to take action. But pain becomes your enemy when you fail to take action. And that's what this show is all about. I want to encourage you to become proactive and go to the root cause of your pain. 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Now you can be one of them. 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You have nothing to lose except your pain. 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
1: In Matthew chapter 6 and verse 26, we read, "Look at the birds of the air," Jesus said, "that they do not sow, nor reap, nor gather into barns, and yet your heavenly Father feeds them. Are you not worth much more than they?" Here is Ruth and Matt to sing, "His Eye is on the Sparrow."

The Bible has the answer. You have provided the questions, and we search God's holy word, the Bible, in order to find the answers. Question number one. I am confused about the 1,500-mile cube holy city in Revelation chapter 21 and verse 16 that comes down out of heaven. Please explain. That verse, Revelation chapter 21 and verse 16, reads, "The city is laid out as a square, and its length is as great as the width. And he measured the city with a rod, 50

1,500 miles, its length and width and height are equal. It is a perfect cube. Height, length, and width are exactly the same. Now, first of all, I must disagree with the copy of the scriptures, which I typically make use of. Rather than to translate this in language that an American audience might understand, 1,500 miles, it's better that we go back to the original and that we regard this as 12,000 stadia, or furlong, as the King James Version puts it, a stadia being about 600 feet. And so that is how the calculation of 1,500 miles comes about. 12,000 stadia in each direction, width, breadth, and in height. Now, in the scriptures, 12 is the number of completion. 7 is the number of perfection. 12 is the number of completion. And here we have a great number, a very wide and deep and high city that is in such measurement. But as to the cube, I want to take you back to 1 Kings chapter 6 and verse 20. Here we have the measurements which are given for the Holy of Holies in the Jerusalem temple. The inner sanctuary was 20 cubits in length, 20 cubits in width, and 20 cubits in height, and Solomon overlaid it with pure gold. He also overlaid the altar with cedar. Here, this Holy of Holies, into which the high priest alone would enter, and only once a year, it was a cube. It was the presence. It was a representation of the presence of God in the midst of the people, even as God's presence had been there in the midst of the encampment in the wilderness during the wanderings of the Israelites. Here now, God places his name in Jerusalem, and this inner part of the temple, the Holy of Holies. There was the holy place, but this was the holiest place. It was the Holy of Holies, 20 by 20 by 20, but only one person would come, and that once a year. Then we read something that takes place in the crucifixion of Jesus as he surrenders his spirit. Matthew chapter 27 and verse 51. And behold, the veil of the temple was torn in two from top to bottom. You see, there had been a veil that had separated the holy place from that most holy place, and it was keeping people out. But now that veil was torn. And access was granted to everyone to make their way in. And here, as we read of this new Jerusalem, holy, the holy city coming down out of heaven, we read that it is a cube and that there's lots of room. There's plenty of room. It's not 20 by 20 by 20 cubits. It's a great, great size, and there's room for all who will come and confess the Lord Jesus Christ, who will bow the knee before him, and everyone who calls upon the name of the Lord shall be saved. It's the dwelling of God in this holy city. And so consider that, that there dwells the Most High God, and that there he invites his blood-bought to dwell for all eternity. Question number two. Didn't you once say that you don't need donations to Faith to Live By, and that you don't want people to give to Faith to Live By? Every once in a while, there is a question that comes to me, not necessarily for the Bible has the answer. And I shake my head and I try to the best of my ability to think, where in the world might this person be getting this thought? Perhaps it is from another ministry. Perhaps they've heard someone else say something. And I try to put the pieces together. I've endeavored to do that very same thing here, and the only reason that I bring this
to your attention is that I want to make very plain that faith to live by, though we speak very little about the raising of funds, we need to have those who will work with us and support us with donations for the ongoing expenses of airtime and for the work that we do in providing resources. There is no miraculous work. It is simply through the faithful generosity of people like yourself who watch, who listen, and who are blessed and who want to partner with us. I did say at one time, some while ago, that if a person doubts the credibility of a ministry, a Christian outreach of some kind, whether it be on television or radio or some other kind, if a person who is a believer in the Lord Jesus Christ and they have a check in their spirit, if they sense that there is something amiss in the proclamation of the Bible that is being sent out, that they are duty-bound not to support that ministry and to use the wisdom that God has given to them to use discernment, and that they not support that which is in fact preaching an alternate, an other gospel. But I trust that we are being faithful to the Word of God, and I trust that you will support the work of Faith to Live By in its ongoing ministries. I take you to Matthew chapter 10 and verses 5-8, where Jesus says, as he instructs his disciples as they are going out to do ministry, "Do not enter into the way of the Gentiles, and do not enter any city of the Samaritans, but rather go to the lost sheep of the house of Israel. As you go, preach, saying, 'The kingdom of heaven is at hand.' Heal the sick, raise the dead, cleanse the lepers, cast out demons," and this phrase especially, this line, "freely you have received, freely give." We seek to pack each and every broadcast of Faith to Live By with as much gospel truth and with as much encouragement for believers as we possibly can, and therefore spend precious little time, I trust, talking about finances, but we are working on this principle. We have received of the grace of God. We have received it freely of God's hand, and we want to share that. We want to pass that on and to have it minister far and wide. I trust you will receive that even as we would want you to receive it. Thank you for these questions. If you have a question, send it to us. Our mailing address is Faith to Live By, Box 426, Winnipeg, Manitoba, R3C2H6. Lois, Tim, and I join together in singing, "Speak, O Lord," and then Heidi and Rick come and sing, "Until Then."

I'm Jim Barber, and I am so pleased to tell you of Praise to the Lord, a brand new recording of 13 gospel songs by the Faith to Live By musicians. Included in this set of 13 songs are well-known favorites, such as A New Name in Glory, His Eye is on the Sparrow, Oh, Worship the King, Take the Name of Jesus with You, Wonderful Grace of Jesus, and of course the title song, Praise to the Lord the Almighty, as well as seven other songs of rich blessing. This new song collection is freely available in CD format, as well as downloadable audio files from our website, faithtoliveby.ca. 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On that same website, the 13 audio files for this set of songs, as well as many other previous recording projects, are available for free download. It is our prayer that all of these recordings will be a means of the Lord's blessing and encouragement far

It's very difficult for us to weigh the different books of the Bible or to weigh or to evaluate the letters of the Apostle Paul and to put one in front of the other or to regard one as greater or higher or of greater value than another. But the letter to the Ephesians, just six chapters, Paul does not deal with a particular problem within the church there at Ephesus or in any other place, but he holds forth the glorious plan of God in the church and how that men and women who have been brought out of their sin and trespasses, they have been brought into the body of Christ, and how that we are to walk, how we are to live, how we are to rejoice in Christ, how we are to interact with one another. And he comes to the conclusion in chapter 6, and he says in verse 10, "Finally, be strong in the Lord and in the strength of his might." Paul does not say, be strong in what I say to you, be strong in my name, or worse,

Be strong in your own name. Pull up your bootstraps and be a man, be a woman of God. He says, be strong in the Lord. It's best that we find our strength in Him and only in Him. Then Paul, he goes on to say, put on the full armor of God. This is how you are to be strong in the Lord, so that you will be able to stand firm against the schemes of the devil. The devil loves nothing more than to knock a Christian down. Paul says the plan of God is that we stand and that we stand firm against the schemes, against the tricks, against the devices of the devil. And they are nothing new. As we study the Bible, as we study also Christian history, and as we hear other more experienced believers within the church, we consider the schemes and the tricks, the devices, those things which the devil has used time and again in order to knock down believers. Be strong in the Lord. Stand firm against the schemes of the devil. And Paul says, for our struggle is not against flesh and blood, but against the rulers, against the powers, against the world forces of this darkness, against the spiritual forces of wickedness in the heavenly places. Oh, dear friend, I would want you to know that in Christ Jesus, we can stand. We can stand, and we can stand firm in Him. It is not in our strength, but it is in His. First of all, He saved us. It was His plan. It was His doing. And now we stand firm in Him. If you are trying to do it by yourself in your own might, you are foolish in the extreme. Stand in Him and rejoice evermore. For He gives you life and He gives you liberty.

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1: Good morning. Happy Saturday, September the 5th. I am Marilyn Weston. This is Zoomer Radio, and you're definitely going to get it straight from a woman's perspective this hour. Today is a doubleheader. It's the International Day of Charity, and it's also Procrastination Day. When I first saw these 2 days together, I thought, what could charity and procrastination possibly have in common? One is about giving, the other is about delaying. But the more I thought about it, the more I realized they actually have something important to teach us. So let's start with procrastination. Most of us know what it feels like. There's the phone call we keep meaning to make, the paperwork we keep putting off, the closet we know needs organizing, the difficult conversation we'd rather not have. And we say to ourselves, I'll do that tomorrow. Sometimes tomorrow becomes next week, and next week becomes the next month, and on it goes. But is every delay really procrastination? Not likely. Sometimes we need to stop and think. Sometimes we need more information. And sometimes we simply need to let an idea settle before we make a decision. Taking time isn't necessarily procrastination. Sometimes it's wise. The problem comes when I'll do it tomorrow becomes a permanent answer. Then we're no longer giving ourselves time to think. We're avoiding something. And whatever we're putting off can begin to weigh on us. Now, what does that have to do with charity? There are wonderful organizations doing important work everywhere we look. We are asked to help children, seniors, people who are hungry or sick, people affected by disasters, and people who simply need a helping hand. Sometimes we hear a story that touches our heart, and our immediate reaction is, yes, I do want to help. And that generosity, it's wonderful. But there are also times when we should pause before we give. Not because we don't care, but because we do. We want to think about what we can give and where our help can do the most good. Reports show that Canadians are donating money at lower rates today than they were in 2018. And that's not about judging anyone. The cost of living has increased and many people are struggling to pay their own bills. We can't all give the same amount, and we certainly shouldn't give beyond our means. But we do need to help one another. And we have to be careful that I'll do it tomorrow doesn't become our answer when it comes to helping. Because sometimes tomorrow may be too late. My dad, Oscar, understood that. He always told me, if someone is desperate enough to ask for your help, don't question it, just give from your heart. And he lived those words. He didn't believe helping someone always meant giving money. Sometimes it was simply doing a kindness that made someone's day just a little bit better. My mother understood giving too. Without being asked, she would collect clothes and send them to relatives in Poland who were in need. And I think that's part of what giving really is. It's noticing. Noticing that someone needs something. Noticing that we have something we can share. And then deciding not to walk past that opportunity. That's true charitable giving. And it doesn't have to cost a penny. We can give our time, our attention, our skills. We can be a good friend, give someone who's hungry a meal, offer someone a ride, check in with someone so they know that we care, or we can simply listen. It may not be money, but it's definitely charitable giving. And sometimes it's something money can't buy. We tend to think of charity as something large, writing a big check, being a major donor, volunteering for a large organization, or organizing a huge fundraiser. And those things are wonderful. But charity can also be small. At different times in our lives, what we have to give changes. Sometimes we have more money. Sometimes we have more time. Sometimes we have more knowledge or skills. And sometimes all we have to offer is our presence. And that can be enough. We may not be able to change the whole world, but we can change someone's world. So perhaps that's where today's two themes meet: knowing when it's wise to wait and knowing when it's time to act. We're going to explore both throughout this hour. We'll have practical information and ideas from our Women's Perspectives team, including ways to look after ourselves, our relationships, and our well-being. So please stay with us until the end of this show, and I'll come back to my dad's philosophy of giving. We'll also return to procrastination and look at what we can do about those things that have been sitting on our I'll do it someday list for far too long. And right after an important message about organ donation, Michelle Strazzeri will join us to help us find more balance in our lives and give us her weekly challenge. 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
1: It's easy to put yourself on the back burner and put things off. But when we have a problem, it's important we work on ourselves, and it's important to know that it's okay to ask for help. And each week we start this show with someone who is able to offer that help and offers a complimentary consultation and gives us a weekly challenge. It's psychotherapist Michelle Strazzeri of Psychotherapy for You, and she's here right now. So good morning, Michelle.
4: Good morning, Marilyn. Thanks for having me. I'm always happy to be sitting and visiting with you. So hi, everyone. Welcome back. I'd like to start today with a question. Have you ever reached the end of a long day and someone asks, what do you want for dinner? And you think, I don't care. I just don't want to be the one who has to decide. Now, if that sounds familiar, you're certainly not alone. There's a name for what you're experiencing, and it's called decision fatigue. Throughout an ordinary day, we're constantly making choices. What do I wear? What needs to be done? Do I answer this email now or later? What do we need from the grocery store? Who's driving to the appointment? And those are just everyday decisions. If you add work, finances, relationships, responsibilities, health concerns, and all of the unexpected things that life throws at us, that's a lot for our minds to manage. As a psychotherapist in my practice, sometimes I hear people say, I don't understand why I'm so tired. I didn't even do that much today. But physical activity isn't the only thing that exhausts us. Thinking takes energy, a lot of it actually. Planning takes energy. Remembering takes energy. And making decisions takes energy, a lot of it. Sometimes what we're feeling isn't physical exhaustion, it's mental overload. Now, you might find yourself putting off even simple choices. Maybe you're irritated when someone asks you one more question. Or you may stare into their fridge, hoping dinner will somehow make the decision for you. Now, unfortunately, I've yet to hear of a fridge that does that, but if someone invents one, I want one, please. Decision fatigue is often connected to something that we call the mental load, and we've talked about that one before. That's all of the invisible thinking and remembering that's happening behind the scenes of our lives. It's not just about making the appointment. It's about remembering that the appointment even needs

0: be made. It's noticing that we're almost out of toothpaste before we're out of toothpaste. It's thinking about what needs to happen tomorrow while we're still trying to get through today. And individually, those things might seem small, but if you add them all together, they're kind of a lot. So what do we do about it? I've got a strategy that's pretty simple, and it's make fewer unnecessary decisions. Yeah, that's right. Make fewer unnecessary decisions. Not every choice deserves the same amount of mental energy. So if deciding what to eat every night feels exhausting, just plan a few meals ahead. If mornings are chaotic, prepare what you can the night before. Try to create routines for the things that you do all the time. Write things down instead of trying to hold everything in your head. And when possible, and this is big, let someone else decide. Now, this can be difficult for those of us who like things done a certain way, people like me. And yes, you know exactly who you are. Sometimes good enough, though, really is good enough. It also helps us to recognize when your mind is depleted. So if you spent the entire day making decisions, late at night might not be the best time to make an important one. When possible, give yourself some space. Sleep on it. Come back to it when your mind has had a chance to rest. And before spending too much time on a small decision, ask yourself, will this even matter a week from now? And if the answer is no, it probably doesn't deserve the 20 minutes you were going to spend on it. So here's my challenge for you this week. Notice one decision that could be simplified, shared, planned ahead, or removed altogether. Maybe someone else chooses dinner. Maybe you prepare tomorrow's lunch today. Maybe you finally write down that list you've been carrying around in your head. And then notice whether your mind feels just a little lighter. Because sometimes taking care of our mental health isn't about adding another wellness activity to our lives. Sometimes it's about taking something off of our plate. And if someone else would like to decide what's actually going on that plate tonight, I say let them. So as usual, I'd always love to hear from you with your questions, and you can reach me at michelle@psyquestions.ca. And until next time, my friends, take good care of yourselves and of one another.
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1: Now, Dr. Betty Rosendahl of Thornhill Naturopathic Health Clinic is here. Good morning, Dr. Betty.
4: Good morning, Marilyn. So this morning we're going to talk a little bit about our skin, and we're going to talk about specifically why our face changes during menopause. And many patients will come in and they might be saying that their skin feels a bit thinner, their cheeks don't look as full, their jawline isn't defined, and, you know, obviously wrinkles start to become more noticeable. And for many women, these changes begin during perimenopause and often years before menopause itself. So often we generally think of menopause associated with hot flashes and irregular periods. These are well-known symptoms, but the change

0: happening to our skin and our face sort of come up unexpected. And but the good news that is that these changes are not simply about getting older. They're really driven by hormonal shifts that really affect every layer of the face, and has a lot to do with collagen, our fat, our muscle, and even our bone. So, you know, we sometimes refer to this transition as something called midlife face, and that describes the collection of facial changes that many women begin to notice in their 40s and their 50s. And there's it's a result of some biological changes happening at the same time, because there's a reduction in collagen production, that the skin loses elasticity, drier, our skin becomes drier, we see changes in facial fat, bone remodeling, and even our ability to repair our skin gets it's slower. So together, these changes make the face appear more tired and less defined sometimes, and even if the skincare routine hasn't changed. And when we think about all these changes, we have to mention our hormone called estrogen, because one of the biggest reasons your face changes during menopause is the natural decline in estrogen. And like I said, it has a role to play in terms of collagen, elasticity, and even the wound healing, for example. And many women assume that wrinkles are the biggest sign of aging, but really the fat pads that help create a youthful face in our contours and our face gradually shrink and shift downward. And this can result, like I said, in the flatter cheeks and changes around the mouth and many changes that we see. So when we think about some of the changes, we have to talk about the role of blood sugar, our gut health, our stress and sleep, and all these factors have a role to play. Now, those are big topics, and I'm going to talk a little bit about them more next week, and as well as how we can support our skin from a naturopathic perspective. But in the meantime, if people have any questions, certainly about menopause and some of their skin changes, they can certainly give me a call. My number is 905-707-2001, and my website is thornhillnaturopathic.ca.
1: So for any issue that's related to your health, you don't have to put things off and procrastinate. 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Thank you, Dr. Betty, and I look forward to learning more about this next week.
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1: 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Good morning, Edmund.
3: Good morning, Marilyn. This week marks the International Day of Charity, but interestingly also, it is Fight Procrastination Day. And so I started thinking about how well those two ideas belong together. And in less than 2 weeks, I'll be traveling to Armenia to participate in a hearing aid mission. We'll be bringing donated hearing aids with us, many generously provided by hearing aid manufacturers. And over a few very busy days, we'll be fitting people who otherwise may have never had access to this kind of hearing care. I've done this mission before, and one of the things you quickly realize is that the hearing aids themselves are only part of the gift. A hearing aid sitting in a box doesn't change anyone's life. It needs to get into the hands, or in this case, the ears of the right person. Their hearing needs to be assessed. The hearing aid needs to be selected, fitted, and programmed properly. And then you get to watch what happens when that person suddenly realizes they can hear something that they couldn't hear before. That's the part that stays with you. And it made me think about charity a little differently. We tend to associate charity with giving money or donating things, and those things are incredibly important. But sometimes the most valuable thing that we can give is our time, our knowledge, our ability, or simply our willingness to help. And when I come back from Armenia, I'd really like to share some of those experiences with you. And I don't know what those stories are going to be yet. That's actually part of what makes a trip like this so meaningful. I know there will be people I'll meet, conversations that I'll have, and the moments that I'll probably carry with me long after I come home. Which brings me back to procrastination. Most of us have something good we've been meaning to do. We've been meaning to volunteer. We've been meaning to check on someone. We've been meaning to call an old friend. And life gets busy. And we think, I'll do it when I have more time. The problem is, somehow, we never seem to have more time. You don't have to travel halfway around the world to make a difference. Sometimes the opportunity is sitting across the street, across the dinner table, or right there in your phone. So maybe this week, think of one good thing you've been meaning to do, and don't wait for the perfect time. Do it now. Because when it comes to doing something good for someone else, today is usually a pretty good day to start.
1: Well, bon voyage on your trip to Armenia whenever it happens. I know you do a good deed and do charitable giving through taking donations of hearing aids and making them work for others in a faraway land. And that opens the world to people so they can stay engaged in life, Edmund. But for people here who perhaps have hearing aids they're not using, how do they manage to fix them or make them better?
3: So that's a great question. We usually offer what we call our rejuvenation program. So what that is basically an opportunity for you to bring in your hearing aids, have us reassess them, and maybe readjust them, retune them, refit them so that they actually work better for you, so that you don't actually have to buy new hearing aids and save yourself thousands of dollars doing so.
1: Well, Edmund, anyone listening who has hearing aids in your pocket or in a drawer instead of your ears, or if they're buzzing in your ears, one call can help you. That's a call to Edmund Ivazian, Hearing Aid Source Centers of Toronto at 416-754-4327. Thank you, Edmund.
3: My pleasure, Marilyn.
1: If you're listening and you're wishing and hoping to meet someone new, but you don't do anything about it, you can fight procrastination with one call to Cupid Linda Miller, and she's here now. So good morning, Linda.
4: Good morning, Marilyn. So this past week, I was doing an interview with a gentleman by the name of Alan, and he said, you know, I was with a matchmaking service years ago, and I was kind of frustrated and disappointed because the women that I was meeting got the service for free. So basically, they had way more men than women, and they were giving women free memberships to date these men. And I assured him that we don't do that. We have equal numbers of men and women. We make sure that we're always running specials or doing things to keep our numbers even. So, for instance, if we do the women's show in Toronto, we'll go on and do the baseball or the hockey on CTV or Rogers. So we're very careful to keep our database even, and the men and women pay the same fee. I mean, 31 years ago when I first started doing this, I discovered very quickly that when you give people a free membership, it's really just an opportunity for people to treat others badly. What you want is you want people to have the same skin in the game. You want everybody to be on an even playing field. And I tried to explain to him that this is why I charge everybody the same fee, because I don't want someone to feel like, you know, well, I'm doing this going on a date with you because, you know, it's free for me. I don't want anybody to ever feel that way. I want everybody to have the same level of commitment to being in a relationship and wanting a relationship. So I've always kept my pricing for everybody the same.
1: That's very interesting, Linda, because often people will say to me, well, women will say to me, they're not going to have enough men of our age. And basically you're saying that you keep an even database, so when someone calls, they're not going to be disappointed.
4: Right. Yes, I'm very careful about that. I don't seem to be able to have to do it very much in the 60s and 70s. Sometimes in the 30s, I'll have to go out a little bit more aggressively after women and men, depending on what area I'm looking at. So whether I'm looking at Niagara or whether I'm looking at the east end of Toronto, for instance, sometimes I have to be a bit more aggressive and put some advertising in. But I find 60s and 70s these days, I'm pretty much getting the same amount of men and women. So I don't have to aggressively try even up as much as I used to.
1: If you're ready to meet someone new, give Cupid Linda Miller a call at Misty River Introductions. The number 1-877-354-4327. 334-9045.

0: 1-877-334-1. 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Linda, thanks for sharing that information. 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
1: Thanks, Marilyn.
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0: Now, denture Suzanne Salga with her mobile clinic, Denture Ready, is here with a happy story. So good morning, Suzanne.
3: Good morning, Marilyn. There's no age limit on good dental health and hygiene, and it's never too late to care for your smile. So I'd like to give a little shout out to one of my very special patients, Edward, and who is an incredible 105 years young and a proud Canadian veteran. And Edward has something I truly admire. He never stopped investing in his health. Such a wonderful reminder that age doesn't define us. Edward makes sure that I see him every year to check his dentures, make sure everything is fitting properly, and keep his oral health on track. And that taking care of your smile and your comfort and your ability to enjoy a meal with your family and friends, that's, you know, at every stage of life, it's truly a privilege to be able to bring my mobile denture services to people like Edward right from the comfort of his recliner chair. And it makes me think, what if I had decided that Edward was too old when he was 90? Where would he be today? His age has never been the reason to stop caring for him. In fact, it's one of the reasons why continuing his care matters so much. Edward reminds me that 90 isn't too old, 100 isn't too old, and 105 certainly isn't too old. Taking care of yourself doesn't have an expiration date. Never stop investing in your health at any age. And that's really what I love about what I do, Marilyn. I provide comfortable, non-invasive denture care right in the comfort of everyone's home. So you don't have to worry about traveling to a clinic or navigating an appointment that feels overwhelming. I come to you wherever you are, and I can help with all of your denture needs. And if you need a new denture or a partial denture because you're missing some teeth or you need a repair, adjustments, ongoing denture care, I provide that to you the same day. So did I forget to mention that I work directly with you and that you do not need a doctor's referral? You can self-refer. 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So just reach out to me. 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So if you don't feel right with your dentures or they don't feel as snug as they did when you got them, please call me. I'm Suzanne Salga, and my phone number is 647-204-4478.
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0: Now, women's health expert, award-winning family physician, one of Canada's top Women of Influence Award recipients, and author of the best-selling book, The New Woman's Guide to Healthy Aging, Dr. Vivian Brown joins us. So good morning, Dr. Brown.
4: Good morning, Marilyn. Today I wanted to talk about some of the health impacts associated with non-anemic iron deficiency. So what does that mean? Non-anemic means you've got enough hemoglobin, but you still could be iron deficient. It's almost like you've got money in your pocket, but you don't have money in the bank.

0: pain, bruising, all of this can sometimes be associated with low iron stores. So when you see your doctor, it's important not just to know that your hemoglobin is normal, that's what's circulating and that's what's keeping all your cells healthy, but you want to know that your storage iron is in a reasonable range. And storage iron is called ferritin. And that ferritin level ideally should be up in the 70s. We often find it in much lower numbers, particularly in younger women who are still having periods, losing blood every month, and not necessarily replacing that iron that they've lost. So check with your doctor. You want to know what your hemoglobin is, but you also want to know what your ferritin is, what your storage iron is. That's like money in the bank.
1: Well, again, clear language to explain something that sounds so complicated, iron deficiency anemia. Anyone listening who wants to take charge of their health, remember the name of the book, The New Woman's Guide to Healthy Aging. 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It'll help you make sense of things that you may not understand medically. Dr. Vivian Brown, The New Woman's Guide to Healthy Aging. Thank you, Dr. Brown. I look forward to learning more next week.
0: Thank you, Marilyn. And just to clarify, this is non-anemic iron deficiency. You're not anemic, but you don't have enough iron.
1: You're wishing for a property north of Toronto, either as a cottage or a year-round home, then you should meet Melanie Martin, country real estate specialist. She's been bringing us phenomenal deals. Last week, one on Ore Lake on a lot 75 by 200 for $799,000. And she has another deal today. So good morning, Melanie.
2: Good morning, Marilyn, and everyone listening in. And yes, I do have something special to talk about today. Usually I do like to get waterfront homes to pinpoint, but right now I'm thinking some of us might want to scale down. We might want a bungalow instead of a two-story. 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This is a beautiful home. Highly, highly recommend this one.
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1: Now, I'm Marilyn Weston, your wardrobe doctor. One woman who comes to mind today while we're talking about procrastination and charitable giving is Doris. Doris first called me to make an appointment. We chose a date and a time. But then she called and she rescheduled. And then she did it again. It took 3 or 4 attempts before she finally came to see me. When Doris arrived, she explained that facing her wardrobe was harder than she had expected. It meant facing her weight, the changes in her life, and the fact that she wasn't the same woman she had been 10 years earlier. Before she came, I had suggested that she pack a suitcase with the things she thought she would like to keep and build her wardrobe with. She had even gone to my website, printed my closet organizing instructions, and tried to follow them. But Doris had a problem. Mm-hmm. She had beautiful designer clothes that had been fitted to her when she was a size 4. At the time, she was a corporate executive, and those clothes were perfect for the life she was living. But 10 years had passed. Her size 4 body was now a size 12 or even a 14. She'd retired, and instead of building a wardrobe for the woman she was today, Doris kept promising herself that she would lose weight, fit into those beautiful clothes again, and then enjoyed them. And they filled her closet. When she finally arrived, her suitcase was almost empty. She had a swingy dress, a few pair of tights, and some t-shirts. She told me she hardly went anywhere, partly because she felt she had nothing to wear, and partly because she had stopped making plans. She would tell herself that once she got herself together, she would buy theater tickets, go to dinner with friends, and start enjoying herself again. All she had to do was lose some weight. She was putting her life on hold. When we talked about it, we both agreed that time was something we couldn't stop and couldn't get back. There was no time to waste waiting for the perfect weight, the perfect wardrobe, or some future version of herself. Doris agreed. She wanted to start living her life again, as soon as possible. I explained that she couldn't expect to lose 40 pounds or more overnight. If becoming fitter and healthier was important to her, she could take baby steps and gradually work toward her goal. But I also reminded her that sometimes we have to be careful what we wish for. If her only goal was to fit into those old size 4 suits, would reaching that goal really make her happy? Those clothes belong to a different woman, a different body, and a different stage of her life. So I suggested that we dress the woman she was today. A size 12 or 14 woman who was kind and giving, who loved the arts, enjoyed her friendships, and loved color. Let's find clothes that make you look and feel good now, I said to Doris. And then they can work for you as your body changes if you stick to your goals. So we started with some simple basics. Her little black dress and tights were good foundations. Her t-shirts and bright colors could serve as underpinnings. I showed Doris a swingy vest that could go over what she already had. It camouflaged the areas where her t-shirts exposed every little lump and bump, and it worked beautifully with both her short-sleeved and long-sleeved tops. But there was another reason I loved it for Doris. It would fit her at her present size and continue to work with her no matter what her weight was. Whether she lost a few pounds or eventually reached whatever size was right for her, that vest was an investment. Doris didn't have to wait for the future to dress well. She could dress the body she had today while building toward the life she wanted for tomorrow. Then I showed her an elastic waist, bias cut, ankle-length skirt. It stretched comfortably to fit her now, and as she lost weight, it could continue to work without any kind of alterations. Her t-shirt, skirt, and vest could create several different looks. Then I showed Doris a shacket, a shirt that Doris could wear on its own, or over her t-shirts and tops for a smart, casual-looking jacket. That gave her more ways to wear the clothes she already had and do it in a flattering way. Then came the fun part. Her bias-cut skirt with a loose black top created a lovely dress-like look. When I added a caftan-style multicolored swing jacket

0: We created an entirely new message, and Doris was smiling. She loved it. She loved color, and suddenly she was seeing those beautiful crayon colors in a modern design that worked with her multicolor t-shirts. We didn't count pieces. Instead, Doris learned to see the possibilities of the clothes we had put together. By layering, mixing and matching, adding a third piece and using accessories, Doris could create different looks for different occasions and different times of day. Most importantly, Doris could get dressed and go wherever she wanted. She didn't have to wait until she lost the weight or fit into a size 4. She could start living today. A few weeks later, I got a call from Doris. She was giggling and she sounded so happy. Guess what, she said. I couldn't guess. I donated all my size 4 clothes. She had lost a few pounds, she reported, and was continuing to work towards becoming a fitter, healthier version of herself. But in the meantime, Doris said, I'm taking your advice. I'm mixing and matching and layering my clothes, and I'm not procrastinating anymore. I'm actually making time to live and to enjoy each and every day. And Doris had discovered another benefit to letting go. As she went through those beautiful clothes, she remembered colleagues who had admired things she'd worn, women who were still working and were still the same size and could use those clothes. So she invited some of them to shop her closet. They were able to choose things they loved, and some were grateful to have beautiful new clothes to wear. Doris had turned letting go into an act of generosity. She'd made space in her closet, opened her mind to the woman she was today, and began building for the future. And at the same time, she was charitable to her friends by giving them an opportunity to enjoy things she no longer needed or wanted. And what remained could be passed along to the community, where someone else could use it. So Doris's journey wasn't just about clothes. She had stopped punishing herself. She organized her closet, set realistic goals, and most importantly, she started. She learned that she didn't have to wait until everything was perfect before she began. We all can take baby steps, release what no longer serves us, and help someone else along the way, and we can move forward toward the future we want while we enjoy the actual journey. Sometimes procrastination isn't laziness. Sometimes we're simply afraid to face something that feels difficult. But once we take that first small step, the next one often becomes easier. And every step forward means procrastination is becoming a part of our past. If you enjoyed Doris's story, I think you'll enjoy my book, Marilyn Weston, The Wardrobe Doctor, More Than Just Fashion. 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I am Marilyn Weston, your wardrobe doctor and your host, and you're definitely getting it straight from a woman's perspective right here on Zoomer Radio.
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0: Now, our weekly tip from Christine, the health coach. Good morning, Christine.
2: Good morning, Marilyn. How to stay strong and coordinated as we age. So many physical abilities decline with normal aging, including strength, swiftness, and stamina. In addition to these muscle-related declines, there are also changes

0: that occur in coordinating the movements of our body. Together, these changes mean that as you age, you may not be able to perform activities such as running to catch a bus, walking around the garden, carrying groceries into your house, keeping your balance on a slippery surface, or playing catch with your grandchildren as well as you used to. But do these activities have to deteriorate? No. Let's look at why these declines happen and what you can do to actually improve your strength and coordination. Changes in strength, swiftness, and stamina with age are all associated with decreasing muscle mass. Although there is not much decline in your muscles between the ages 20 and 40, after 40, there can be a decline of 1% to 2% per year in lean body mass and 1.5 to 5% per year in strength. The loss of muscle mass is related to both a reduced numbers of muscle fibers and a reduction in fiber size. If the fibers become too small, they die. Fat-rich fibers shrink and die more rapidly than others, leading to a loss of muscle speed. In addition, the capacity of muscles undergo repair and also diminish with age. Now, what can we do? We need to exercise. We need to keep moving. We have to be active. This is the key. You've got to keep moving. So call me at 416-809-4084 or visit my website, ChristinaHealthCoach.com, and try complimentary my online group training for 2 weeks and see if this is right for you. And while you're there, don't forget to subscribe to my newsletter on the fitness tips. It's complimentary.
1: If you want to stay strong and coordinated, now is the time to act. Don't procrastinate. Just give Christine a call, take her up on her free 2 weeks, and you'll be happy that you did. The number, 416-809-4084. That's 416-809-4084. Thanks, Christine. We'll speak again next week.
0: Thank you, Marilyn.
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1: If you've been wishing and hoping to be able to stay in the home you love all your days, it doesn't have to be something that you put off. You can do it today, accomplish what you want. All you have to do is have the right direction. And that's Greater Toronto Accessibility's Daniel Wiskin and his team. And he's here now with a happy story. Good morning, Daniel.
3: Good morning, Marilyn. And yes, I do have a happy story for you this week. It's about our clients, Glenn and Abby. When I first met them, they had already been thinking about renovating their bathroom for almost 2 years. And they were very upfront with me. They weren't quick decision makers. They wanted to take their time, do their research, and find exactly what they want. And they did. They researched their tile, plumbing fixtures, vanity, toilet, every little detail. They shopped around, compared options, and took their time. Almost 2 years later, they were ready to start. And they kept their word with me. When the time was right, they awarded the project to us, Greater Toronto Accessibility, knowing that we're an award-winning company winning the Consumer's Choice Award the past 2 years, and they had trusted us to get the job done right the first time. Now, this wasn't just a bathroom renovation. We took two existing closets and incorporated that space into the bathroom, which completely changed the feel of the room. Suddenly, we had room for a beautiful, spacious vanity, a gorgeous barrier-free shower, comfortable seating, and plenty of room to move around. We added heated flooring, quality lighting, thoughtful storage throughout, and the kind of finishing touches that make you actually want to spend time in the room. And this is something I really want people to understand about what we do. When we talk about safety and aging in place, we're not talking about making your home look like a hospital, not even close. We build the bathrooms that are designed to keep you safe, comfortable, and independent, but they look like they belong in a magazine or on television. You can have a zero threshold shower without sacrificing beauty. You can have grab bars without making the bathroom look like it's a clinic. You can plan for the future without making your home feel like you're planning for something to go wrong. That's what I love about projects like Glenn and Abby's. We're creating a bathroom that looks incredible today, but it's going to work beautifully for them for many years to come. And if you've been thinking about renovating your bathroom, maybe you've been thinking about it for 2 years like Glenn and Abby. Let's talk. Take your time, do your research, figure out what you love. And when you're ready, we'll help you turn vision into a bathroom that's beautiful, safe, and built for the future.

0: 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And a quick show special, Daniel?
1: For sure. So anyone interested, we do the total home safety check. 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It's usually $89.95 for the assessment. I want to give it away for free for the first three callers this week, Marilyn. So call me directly, 647-206-6409.
0: A shout out to Glenn and Abby. Enjoy your bathrooms and have a great week, Daniel, until we speak again.
1: Thanks, Marilyn. Talk next week.
0: As we come to the end of our hour together, I hope we've discovered that procrastination isn't always quite as simple as we make it. Sometimes we really need to stop and think. Sometimes we need more information. Mm-hmm. And sometimes we need to give ourselves time. And sometimes, if we're honest, we've simply been putting something off, and the longer we wait, the bigger that mountain seems to become. So this week, let's choose one thing we've been putting off and ask ourselves why. If we need more information, let's get it. If we're afraid, let's acknowledge the fear. If we don't know where to begin, let's take one small step. And let's not forget the other half of today's message, charity. My dad, Oscar, taught me that through his actions and wise words. He did support charitable organizations, but he also helped anyone who asked for his help. He didn't believe helping someone always meant giving them money. Sometimes it meant finding another way. He didn't make a big production of it. He saw someone who needed help, and he found a way to provide it. Years later, when I had my own shop on Spadina, I found myself in similar situations. People would come in asking for money for a coffee or something to eat. And I had a wonderful neighbor, John, who had a family restaurant just nearby. So I tell them, go see John, tell him Marilyn sent you, and he'll feed you. And he did, and then I paid him at the end of the day. One Saturday morning, a few young men came into my store asking for money for food. I sent them to John and didn't think about it. But later that day, they came back to me. I'll never forget the smiles on their faces. They told me that they had been truly hungry and had left John's full and satisfied, and they thanked me. I didn't need their thank you, but seeing that they had been fed and were walking away feeling better, that felt really good. And I think that's something we sometimes forget about charity. People do benefit when we help, but we benefit from giving too. Today, I handle those situations a little differently. I carry gift cards for local coffee shops. If someone asks me for money for food or anything, I'm happy to give them a card. It's another way of helping, one that feels right for me. We don't all have to give in the same way, and we don't all have the same resources, but almost all of us have something we can give. We can give money if we can afford it. We can give food or clothing, our skills, our time, a ride, a telephone call. And most certainly, we can always be kind and caring. Charity isn't about how much we give. It's about being willing to help. And let's remember another kind of charity, being charitable towards ourselves. Let's not be hard on ourselves, and let's not call ourselves lazy or procrastinators and tell ourselves we should have done more. Let's give ourselves a little slack, and that doesn't mean making excuses. It means understanding ourselves well enough to know what we need to do next. We do have 24 hours, and we can decide what we're going to do with it each and every day. So let's find one thing we've been procrastinating about and take one step toward dealing with it. And let's find one opportunity to be charitable. It doesn't have to cost a penny. Let's give our time, a meal, a ride, or a listening ear. Let's give away something we no longer need or want. Let's make a phone call if it's necessary, or simply notice someone who needs a helping hand and then give it. Let's give from our hearts, just like my daddy Oscar taught me. And remember, our From a Woman's Perspective team is only a phone

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And you're always welcome to call me, Marilyn Weston, at 416-504-6777. Our team is here for you. And now, as we do every week, let's say thank you. Thank you to all the healthcare workers, service providers, and caregivers. Thank you to Ian Duncan and our production team. And thank you to you, our listeners, for spending part of your Saturday morning with me. And as we go into this coming week, let's remember two simple things. We don't need to be afraid to pause when we need time to think, but let's not make that pause into a lifetime of procrastination. And when an opportunity comes to help someone, remember my dad Oscar's words. If someone is desperate enough to ask for your help, don't question if they truly need it. Just give from your heart. Give what we can, give what we can afford, give our time, give our attention, give a helping hand. And perhaps before next Saturday comes around, we can each have one less thing on our I'll do it someday list and one more person whose day is a little brighter because we chose to help them. So let's make this a week of giving. Let's find ways to be charitable and let's not put it off. Before I say goodbye, I'd like to leave you with a thought from Anne Frank. She said, "How wonderful it is that nobody need wait a single moment before starting to improve the world. We don't have to wait for a perfect time, for a perfect opportunity, or a perfect amount to give. We can begin with what we have, where we are, and with one small act of kindness today. Bye-bye, until we speak again from a woman's perspective next Saturday morning at 8 here on

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2: Good morning. It's a dance party one more Saturday morning. And welcome back. Paul Oliver has joined us again. Thank you for getting out of bed early. I'm sure this isn't early for you. You're probably up with the birds, right?
3: I am up with the birds most mornings. Try to sleep a little later on Saturdays, but still enough time to go out for a bike ride beforehand. So
2: there you go. And you've been obviously very busy at your stores. But listen, lots to share here, because that crazy weather this past week really hit Toronto. And I'm speaking from Prince Edward County, where it's a beautiful blue sky, not a cloud. The dew, I think, has dried, but it was all glistening all over earlier this morning. So, and the storm that went through was not a huge deal at my house. It was about 10 millimeters of rain and a slight breeze, not anything else than that. But where you are, Paul, in right downtown Toronto, I believe, or Cabbage Town area, or you were in transit when that big storm hit.
3: Yeah, I was actually coming from our office in Thornhill, trying to get down to Cabbage Town with the lower Don all flooded out and that. So it was quite an experience going around trees that were down in the road and 2 feet high water areas that you had to drive through. But as I was doing that, I was thinking, well, I'm in a car, so it's not as bad. It's really bad on the pedestrians that I saw running down the street. I was also thinking of our little birds.
2: We just lost your feed. You just unplugged something when you moved there, or you pressed a button. It's okay. You figure that out. I'll just keep talking. Are you there?
3: Oh, sorry. Can you hear me?
2: Here we are.
3: Oh,
2: yep. I hear you.
3: This is why they don't allow me along technology that much.
2: That's right. We have to keep an eye on you. the birds.
3: Oh, I was thinking of the little birds out there and that wind. And then the other thing that's really impactful is a lot of the rain knocked over shrubs and deadheaded plants and that. And that's the feed source for a lot of the birds. So a lot of the food sources that they would have had the day before the storm disappeared. And so that's why it's really important for that human-assisted feeding, for a little bit of supplements when the birds are under their great stress. And right now, while they're trying to fasten up to head south for migration, they need every little bit of food and supplies that they can come by. And so that's and it would be also of the birds coming from Northern Ontario, coming down, getting caught in the storm. It's just that extra stress that's added onto the to the bird.
2: They can get blown off course, not to mention habitat loss through the process.
3: Yes.
2: And then they have to fly further or double or backwards or something. Right. Yeah. Okay. Yeah. We are going to talk more about migrating birds, like who migrates and where they go and why. Like, why do they even migrate? Like, really, why not be like a cardinal and just hunker down and stay here, really? But before we do that, can you share the phone numbers with everyone just so we can see if people would like to share how they experienced that storm or what's going on in their gardens or the wildlife, anything to do with urban nature? I'd love to talk more about who's harvesting what right now. And you're in charge of the phone numbers, Paul.
3: Okay. In Toronto, it's 416-360-0740. And around the province, it's 1-866-740-4740.
2: Thank you very much. All right. I've got a couple of announcements, so I'll get these off my plate. Obviously, the Hort Societies are back in action after a quiet summer of whatever, canoe trips, cottages, holidays. We do have some stuff coming up Wednesday, September 9th. Burlington Horticultural Club will be meeting 6:30 p.m. in the auditorium of the Central Arena, Drury Lane in Burlington. Their speaker is Mike Prong, and

0: presentation is called Creating a Colorful Garden for All Seasons. Now, of course, everyone is welcome to attend these meetings. If you can't get to Burlington, but you still want to join in with a group, there's a virtual meeting happening with the Riverdale Horticultural Society. So this is one, of course, you would join online and you can sit in the comfort of your own home and participate in what's going on, 7 p.m. Wednesday, September 9th. The speaker is Ginny Venslovaitis. She is a Toronto Master Gardener and her topic sounds amazing. It's called Garden Disasters. So who knows what that could entail, but nevertheless, she will be presenting Garden Disasters. Now, if you wanted to join into this meeting, you will need to contact the Riverdale Horticultural Society to ask for the link for the meeting on Wednesday. You ask for the link by Tuesday at the latest, I think Tuesday noon is the cutoff. The email that you will send goes to Riverdale Horticultural, that's one word, riverdalehorticultural.ca. And Heather, I think, will send you the link and you can check out what's going on with that group. They're a pretty fun group. They're also really, they're very active and I think they've been around for a very long time. Like they've just one of those hort societies that keeps on going. They've got some great members and obviously all volunteers who bake the great cookies when it's not a virtual event, but also just always continue to make it fun. You know, keep bringing in the speakers and keep, you know, educational and fun. One more going on. Now this one, I think, will really speak to some of our Toronto listeners, particularly if you live anywhere close to the Toronto Botanical Gardens, because they're having a free event on Thursday, September 17th. So that's still a little ways away, but it is from 1 o'clock till 4 p.m. So Thursday, September 17th, all afternoon, the Milne House Garden Club is presenting their annual flower show. And in this year, the theme is called Celebrating Autumn. So, you know, this is going to be a flower show. It's going to be flower arrangements. Like it's going to be very creative. This is a very creative group that puts together like stuff that'll just kind of make your eyes pop out of your head. Like who would have thought of that? So remember Toronto Botanical Gardens, 777 Lawrence Avenue East. And that, like I said, is a free event. And yeah, so Lawrence, that's kind of where that those 2 foot deep puddles were, I think, when you were driving. I think it was Wednesday, that big storm.
1: Yes.
0: Wasn't a big deal here, but it certainly was a big deal for many. My brother who lives in East York, he phoned me, he goes, can you hear that? And I'm like, what? And you could hear it sounded like shotguns going off. He goes, that's hail. That's hitting my windows. And I was like, so, and he goes, and my trees are bending over double. So or bending right in half kind of thing. And meanwhile, my daughter sent a video of her balcony. So she's on the 14th floor facing west. And she's got pots of peppers and tomatoes and all kinds of vegetables on her balcony. And they were all skidding back and forth on her balcony. Like the, nothing was staying still. The tomatoes weren't moving, but they were bending over double. Like everything was just a mess. But her basil got pretty broken, but otherwise everything seemed to survive. But she was running out trying to get stuff and put it down on the floor. And she's like, I went out for 30 seconds and I'm totally soaked.
1: Yeah.
0: It was just coming down so hard.
1: Yeah, it was a huge downpour, and even my street in Toronto was still blocked with a tree down at the north end of it.
0: Like today, still?
1: Today, yes.
0: Wow. I guess that's a hydro thing, the wires.
1: Yeah, I think they can't do anything with the tree until hydro comes by and detaches or whatever they do with the wires. They've got signs, live wires, caution.
0: So that's a good argument for having our wires underground. I guess that's happens more in the newer subdivisions, but certainly in the older ones, it's all above ground. And yeah, big wind. Right. So, that's a bit to do with like climate. Like when I was a kid, I spent many of my formative years in North York and Toronto, and I don't remember any of that kind of weather. Like the Don Valley just did not flood. Like it didn't happen like that.
1: Yeah,
0: it's at the very bottom.
1: Yeah. Now it's just a common occurrence because we get these extreme rainstorms or wind storms or freezing rainstorms. It may not be global warming, but it is definitely changes to the environment that we're experiencing. And also for sure. The way cities are designed with water runoff is we don't have the grass that we used to, or the open fields that used to be able to absorb the rain. Now it just all flows into the sewers and into the flood zones. And we see the impact. Yeah.
0: Assuming the sewers are open and not covered in leaves or debris, which I did hear Mayor Chow suggesting on Wednesday morning that everybody get out there and make sure the sewers were clear, because everybody knew that was coming.
1: Yeah.
0: So listen, Paul, we do have to take a quick break. We'll be listening more about the Urban Nature Store while we're on our break, but we will be right back after this.
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0: Yes, you not only have Charlie Dobbin with you today, but we also have the famous Paul Oliver, the founder of the Urban Nature Store, the man that knows so much about urban nature. And of course, birds are certainly one of his specialties. So anybody who wants to ask or share, please do. We're only here till 10 o'clock. Remember the mantra, call early, call often. One question per caller. And Paul, if you wouldn't mind, just do the numbers one more time and then we'll go to the lines.
1: Yes, the numbers are 416-360-0740. And outside of Toronto, it's 866-740-4740.
0: Sweet. Thank you very much. Now, I can see we have Sharon on the line standing by. Good morning, Sharon.
7: Hello.
0: Hello.
7: Hello. Can you hear me?
0: Yes, go ahead.
7: Okay. I have a rose bush. It's one of those fairy rose bushes. It's about 30 or 40 years old. And it did terrific, absolutely terrific

0: last year, but then the winter, I think it was because the winter was so cold, it's died way back. So I just wondered, what do I do this winter to protect it? Is there anything?
1: Okay, so that's a good question. I mean, you've got to remember, you're right. It was a very cold winter last winter, colder than we've seen in a while. But prior to that cold winter, it was a very dry growing season. So summer and fall were very low amounts of precipitation. So plants were double stressed, stressed by lack of water, and then not being sort of ready for winter when it got super cold. That was highly stressful as well. And yes, dieback is what happens. Now, the main plant survived, but the fairy rose, do you have it as almost a ground cover, or how is it growing at your place?
0: Well, I don't know if I've exactly, like, you know, those little roses they sell in the stores on Mother's Day and something like that. Just little tiny roses, and you can put them out and they'll grow. And this one obviously has, because it's been there for a long, long time.
1: Right. So, I mean, when we think about winter protecting roses, the best thing we can do is obviously make sure that if we don't get a lot of rain, that everything, I mean, this has been a good season, so maybe we won't have to, but make sure that your plants, your roses, your evergreens particularly, have sufficient moisture before freeze up. That's important. With roses, we think about protecting the crown. So the crown of a plant is where the roots and the stem come together. So that's, you know, the center of the plant. It's generally around ground level. And what I do after the roses are dormant, so the dormancy happens when the leaves fall off. Roses are always a bit slow to go into dormancy. They love fall weather. They love keeping blooming right through until Christmas sometimes. So once they're really dormant, leaves have fallen off, you're in a position, just keep standing by a bag of garden soil or topsoil or triple mix. And once the plant is dormant, open up that bag, dump that soil over top of the crown of the plant. So right over the center of the plant, you're going to cover the stems. If there's any leaves left, you're going to end up covering those leaves as well, and then just walk away. And that soil acts as an insulation in terms of the extreme cold. And it's not even the soil. It's the air pockets in the between the particles of soil that act as insulation. And it's not to keep the rose warm. It's just to help with extreme temperature changes. And, you know, real warm, real cool, the pile of soil certainly helps. And then, of course, in the spring, as soon as it starts to get a little bit nice and birds are singing and buds are swelling, we get out there on our hands and knees and we pull that soil away, or use a hose and move all that soil away that has been there all winter. Alrighty.
0: Oh, thank you very much. I will do that because I want it to keep going, because it's been there. It's, you know, a flower that was given to my mother years ago. So thank you very much.
1: Thank you. Thanks for calling. Okay. It's good. Okay. It's good. We're thinking about, we're thinking about, what's going on, you know, weather. I mean, it's September, Paul. How did that happen?
2: Oh, it's unbelievable. This is already September and the summer is wrapping up.
1: I know. Kids are back at school soon. I mean, it's all happening whether we like it or not. I mean, it's been a lovely summer here, really, really beautiful. I'll be sad to see it go. But it looks like our next caller, Doug, is calling in from Markham. He wants to talk a bit about monarch butterflies. So that's pretty appropriate given the time of year. Good morning, Doug.
3: Good morning, Charlie. How are you?
1: Excellent. How are you?
3: Good, thank you. Charlie, I'm a longtime gardener who, of course, like many other gardeners, plants flowers, perennials, annuals to attract butterflies. And I've got some inside information. I found a plant this year that is so superb at attracting monarch butterflies. And the plant is, it's an annual, it's a floss flower, Ageratum, called Monarch Magic. And I've never seen a plant attract monarch butterflies like this particular plant. I'll go in the backyard for the last 2 months, ever since it's been in full bloom, and there'll be many, many monarchs on this plant and flitting around, something like out of a Disney movie. So this is just between you and I. I don't want you to tell anybody else about it.
1: Yeah, exactly. Keep that under your hat for sure.
2: So it's our little secret.
1: Monarch, I'm just looking it up. Well, so Ageratum is how I would pronounce that, but you're right. It could be Ageratum, because that is the proper name. Floss flower is the common name. And yes, and I'm seeing a photograph. Wow, it is very pretty. So did you Oh, it's a proven winner. So did you grow that, or you found it for sale
3: No,
1: somewhere?
3: I didn't grow it. And you can get it not as a proven winners as well. I know they say proven winners, but and it's not just any floss flower, because I've had agarens in the
1: No,
3: past.
1: yeah.
3: This is a special one, and for some reason, these butterflies just swarm it.
1: Nice. Well, so of course you need lots of sun. So this is an annual flower. You're planting in a situation where there's lots of sun. You obviously are watering it as necessary, but otherwise it's a pretty low maintenance plant. You're not worried about deadheading it or staking it or fertilizing it or any of that stuff.
2: It's a great nectar source for the butterflies because they can feed on it easily, and there's lots of nectar right at the tip of it. So it's their food source that they love. It's not for hosting their reproductive cycle the way milkweed is, but as a food source, it's great to attract them and the entertainment of seeing the little butterflies all around the backyard. But don't worry, we'll keep it as our secret.
1: Yes.
3: Okay, thanks very much.
1: Thanks for calling. That's great. That's a good tip. I always think of, butterfly bush. Buddleii is the Latin name. That one was always a great one for attracting butterflies, monarchs, just because it's all those little tiny flowers. And like you said, it's that nectar source. And of course, what do butterflies do? They have this tongue that unfurls and licks a drop of liquid, whether it's water or nectar, out of a flower or out of a puddle, and then their little tongue rolls back into their mouth with that little drop on it.
2: That's amazing if you have the film of that in slow motion watching it, because it's you never see that. You just see the butterfly
1: It's too
2: flutter around
1: fast.
2: and you don't see the actual feeding process.
1: No, it's true. You have to see it in slow motion. And they're long. Their tongues are really long, which is pretty cool. Yeah, I think that's a really good tip. Now Evelyn is on the line. I'm just trying to see what Evelyn is calling about. She wants to know about, oh, TBG, because, okay, good stuff. Let's talk to Evelyn. Sorry. No, you know what? Sorry, Tanishka, hold Evelyn for one more minute. I just realized what time it is. We have to take a quick break, but we will be right back after this.
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1: All right, that was a great call from, I didn't write his name down, from Markham. the gentleman who called about the ageratum. I love it. Thank you for that. Let's, Paul, why don't you do the phone numbers one more time, and then we'll get on to Evelyn.
2: Okay. It's 416-360-0740 and 1-866-740-4740. Lines are open.
1: Much.
2: Call in now.
1: That's right. Call early. Call often. One question per call. All right. Thank you. And now we will see what's going on with Evelyn. Good morning, Evelyn.
10: Morning, Charlie. Thank you so much for taking my call. It's just a quick one. And Paul, I so enjoy you being on the show as well. I couldn't catch the date of the TBG show, and I looked on the website and I couldn't find that on September the 9th. So I just
1: You're right. The two other events I mentioned was the Burlington Horticultural Club and the Riverdale Hort Society. They are both September 9th. But the other one I mentioned is the Milne House Garden Club annual flower show. That's September 17th.
10: Oh, the 17th. Okay.
1: Yeah, so Thursday during the day.
10: Sorry,
1: Garden Club.
10: Milne House Garden Club on the 17th. Thank you so much.
1: And
10: I won't.
1: No worries. I was just going to say it's Milne, M-I-L-N-E, Milne House.
10: Right.
1: And they do have a website, so you can look at their website. It's just Milne House Garden Club, all one word, .ca. Look at the annual flower show, and you will get more information. And on the TBG website as well, under events, because Milne House does do all their meetings and all their events at the Toronto Botanical Garden. So you'll find it on that website as well for more information.
10: Oh,
1: all righty.
10: That's great. And, so I'll probably find it on the 17th then. Thank you very much, both of
1: thanks
10: you.
1: Thanks for
10: Have
1: calling.
10: Have a great long weekend. Thank you.
1: And thank you.
2: And
1: that's a good point.
2: And the Garden Club does a fabulous show there. I've been to it two or three times, and the amount of work that goes into some of the arrangements and that is just unbelievable. Yeah.
1: And they do a big Christmas thing too, right?
2: Yes.
1: And they're educational. They offer speakers to their members and workshops for learning how to put together some of this beautiful. It's certainly garden based, but it's flowers and dried flowers and wreaths and all kinds of really fun things. All right. Well, let's talk a tiny bit more about what to do. So let's talk a bit more about migration. Like, I need to know or understand, like, who migrates and why do they migrate?
2: Well, a lot of the birds, they're migrating because the natural insect sources have started to die off because it's getting cold out there. Birds that would be starting to deplete the natural food sources start to migrate. And they do it for a variety of different reasons as to when to trigger it. So as the length of the day starts to decline, they're also checking their internal wiring. They know exactly when to pack up and leave. And they're also, as the food diminishes, that's part of it. But bigger is the length of the day. And then they actually get out their measurements and figure out where the wind is best. And then they're saying, okay, we're leaving next Tuesday.
1: I know. And then they talk to the flock and everybody goes, okay, we'll go with you. I mean, the geese, we see them doing that, right?
2: Yes.
1: Together.
2: Yeah.
1: But so, I mean, I can get why hummingbirds would migrate because they're so tiny. They never stay warm enough in the winter. But some birds stay, like cardinals, for example, or blue jays.
2: Yeah, we actually even get more blue jays in the wintertime here in the Lake District because they come from Northern Ontario and they come down here and it's a bit more temperate or more moderate temperatures. So they'll be here. We actually have more cardinals during the winter time. From the Northern cardinals that come down. And each bird is a little different. Like robins will migrate a little bit if the weather gets really harsh, but a lot of times staying in the area just north of Lake Ontario is perfectly fine for the winter time. They just stay further in the forest, so you don't see them as often. But they're out there, they're hanging out, and it's just one. I find migration is just one of those things that occurs all around the world.

And it is just something that's been going on for thousands and thousands and thousands of years. And the birds just sort of are born with pre-programmed to know exactly what to do, where to go. Just think of that little hummingbird, tiny little thing trying to make

0: burden. Oh yeah, all that extra stuff is right. Whereas the males and females, they're good to go. They can go much quicker.
1: Yeah.
0: So what about, all right, so, okay, so I get it that blue jays more northern, say Ontario, come down more to southern Ontario. What about like black-capped chickadees as an example? Are they the same thing? Do they go north for the summer and come south for the winter?
1: No, they don't migrate that much. If their food source starts to get depleted in northern Ontario, they'll move a bit further down, but they're not a big migrator in either direction. We'll get like the swallows from northern Ontario. They're mm-hmm. passing through. They're heading south now. Baltimore Orioles are getting ready to go now. Some probably have already packed up and left from some areas. I still see a few of them around the Toronto area, but certainly less numbers.
0: Seen here for at least a week or so. We haven't seen any Orioles.
1: And then you'll get a lot of the warblers going through right now from northern Ontario, stopping here. And a lot of times the birds from northern Ontario will come. They'll wait around the north side of the lake here, waiting for the weather forecast to tell them it's good, but also to fatten up so that they get that little burst of energy. Because even like a little hummingbird just heading across Lake Ontario, it's there's no stopping if you get lost out there.
0: Or tired. Yeah, no naps. Yeah, once you're out over that water, you got to keep going. Yeah. So before we started feeding birds, and we will talk a bit more about how important that is, but like say blue jays, for example, we feed them peanuts in the shell and they love it. They have such a grand old time and they're very well trained to know when to come to get them. But before we were doing that, what would have been their natural source of food?
1: Oh, a lot of nuts from trees, be it oak or walnut or hazel, or like there, yeah, just yeah, there yeah. are lots of natural things nuts. There. So now when we farm for those things, they're different types of trees. So the natural ones have diminished. Right. And that's why they love the peanuts. But blue jays are amazing because they're, I call them the big hoarders, and not the TV show type of hoarder. They prepare their food, and that's why they prefer the peanuts in the shell, so they can put it away for the winter. And you'll often see them if you have a maple tree or an oak tree with deep grooves in the bark, they'll take the peanut and slide it in there and say, okay, I've got that for a rainy day.
0: And they leave it in the shell when they do that.
1: And they leave it in the shell. Because a lot of people will say, well, I put out deshelled peanuts for them and peanuts in the shell, and they always prefer the shell, in particular at this time, because he's probably only eating 1 in 10 because he's storing 9 of them away for the winter.
0: Right. And okay, so I read somewhere that black-capped chickadees have a memory that they can remember, I think it was like up to 1,600 locations where they've stashed seeds for the winter.
1: Yeah.
0: And other birds know that. So they tend to hang out with the chickadees because if you follow a chickadee, you'll find food.
1: Yeah, so they're amazing chickadees. I always refer to them as the leader of the gang. In the wintertime, if there's snow on the ground and the birds are looking for food, they know the little chickadee knows where he has spotted it before. And so he'll remember where he has either found food or where he has stored food. So the one thing I always encourage people putting out feeders is make sure their feeder can accommodate a chickadee and as many other birds as possible, because you'll get them flocking together and the chickadees will be followed by the finches, followed by the cardinals, followed by the mourning doves and the whole gang. And the brain of the chickadee expands as he remembers all of this. And then as he depletes the food source, he can erase the memory. I just forget stuff. So I don't purposely do it, but he can then erase it and then add a new location memory into there. And so his brain, even though it's a tiny, tiny little brain, he has so much more function than we do.
0: Wow. That's amazing. What about, like, say, grackles, for example? Do they migrate?
1: They do, yeah. And they'll migrate as a gang because they do everything as a gang. And that's why a lot of people will have them in the springtime.

0: in southern Ontario, and then they'll go further north, and then they'll get them again at this time when they're heading south, preparing to travel south.
1: And they go across the lake? Like, they don't stay in Ontario, do they?
0: No, you'll see them occasionally here. The more mature ones will try to sometimes stay over the winter because it's the climate's getting a bit more, but most of the time they're heading further south. Yeah.
1: Nice. Yeah, I like, that's a really good point of, yeah, making sure that your feeders are designed for different birds to be able to access the food, you know, whether starting with a chickadee. But then, of course, then there's those doves. I mean, they're ground feeders anyway. They just make a big mess. They're the ones that, you know, throw everything on the ground.
0: But a prime example would be a lot of people will switch from their finch feeders and start using like a clingers only type of feeder particular finches can, that chickadees can feed at, because otherwise if the chickadee can't feed at it, it won't get used. Mm. And the finches are often following the chickadee. So
1: The finches here don't care about the chickadees. They just love those hearts, sunflower hearts that you sell at the Urban Nature Store. They ignore everything except those hearts, because that's their go-to, just chow down like crazy. It's pretty interesting to watch. So listen, I can see we've got a few callers lined up. So why don't we just check in with one of them? Gabrielle is standing by. Good morning, Gabrielle.
2: Yes, good morning. I've called before. Can you hear me?
1: Yes, go ahead.
2: Okay, great. It's about my front yard. Now, what has happened is that I get a lot of leaves from my neighbor's trees. It's a small property. It's only 25 by 132 deep. And unfortunately, the leaves are so many from the neighbor's tree, which is the city tree, I can't get to them all. And they turned into soil.
1: Okay, that's a good thing.
2: No, it's not a good thing. It hurts my back. And it makes the place look really messy. But the other problem I have is the acorns that come off the oak tree.
1: Mm-hmm.
2: Yeah, right. Because I'm afraid of falling. I have a mutual drive here. We're only 7 feet apart. And, like, I complained to Hydro also, because the hydro lines are going to his house and my house.
1: Right. So,
2: and I'm really worried about that, because, I mean, especially the lightning storm, we had hail the other night too, it was unbelievable.
1: Quite a big storm. Yes, no, I understand. Yes, Gabrielle, it does sound a bit challenging, because you do not want to slip on wet leaves, nor do you want to, you know, turn an ankle on an acorn. So,
2: that's the problem. And the houses were built so close together. You know, I mean, the city made a lot of money by making it so tight.
1: Of course. So listen, I have two suggestions. One is, if you can afford it, I would hire at this time of year some landscape company. You'll find a very accredited landscape companies at landscapeontario.com. Or speak to you'll see the companies out on the street in their trucks. Speak to them when you see them out there. Ask them for a quote. Fall cleanup is often very challenging. It can be a very big deal for homeowners, more than many people can handle. Just like spring cleanup, fall cleanup is big. So maybe that's the way to go, is consider having some help during this troubling time when all those leaves are coming down, and it's dangerous, and you don't need that. You need it cleaned up, and you need help to do that. So that would be my suggestion. Best way. You're not going to cut the trees down, and you're not going to do anything about those acorns. They're going to fall. You've got to be able to make sure you're safe where you live and able to get around as you need to. So that's what I would do. Thanks for the call, Gabrielle. That's lovely.
2: Okay, I'll call a second time, because I have another question.
1: Okay. All right. Listen, Paul, it's exactly the time for us to go for a break. But when we come back, we are going to talk, you are going to answer Jane's questions about birdseed right after this.
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10: Charlie Dobbin and Paul Oliver standing by, happy to answer any questions or hear any of your top secret tips that we won't tell anybody, right, Paul?
11: We'll keep them all confidential. We won't share them with anyone.
10: No, and nobody's listening. It'll be fine. Okay, so a question for you, because you are the Urban Nature Store guru, and you know everything about birds and food and why birds do what they do. So we have Jane on the line. She's got a question for you. Good morning, Jane.
12: Hi, how are you?
10: Excellent, how are you?
12: Good, thanks. Just a quick statement. I do plant zinnias, and that really, the hummingbirds really mm-hmm. like coming to the zinnias. And mm-hmm. When they go to my hummingbird feeder, they have to fight the bees right now. So anyway, that's the zinnias have been great. We bought a product at your store called, we used to have tons of birds. We've got different feeders. And the squirrels can't actually get up, but I got a product called Squirrel Proof and put it in with the bird seed. And unfortunately, the birds aren't really coming. The squirrels actually can't get up the pole because we put on the dowel and all that, but we were having trouble with a raccoon that could climb up every night, and I would put it in and put the feeder in, and then he'd actually come during the day. We had rats underneath eating the seed, tons of squirrels eating the seed. So we tried this product more to eliminate the raccoon and the rats underneath. And we used to have pigeons underneath eating all the feed. But I just wonder, does it take a while for the squirrel proof oil that I'm putting in with my seed for the birds to get used to it? They said it wouldn't hurt the birds, but it would deter animals.
11: Yeah, so the it's a pepper-based additive. It works extremely well on the sun.

0: Flower hearts, not as effective on the seeds with thick shells because it doesn't get through to them.
1: Okay.
0: But mammals, you and I and squirrels taste hot sensation. So it's like eating hot peppers. And so they don't want to do that. Same with raccoons. But for the birds, they get extra vitamins from it. But when you put it onto it, because the texture of the seed is changing a little bit with a bit of the oil coating on it, that can take the birds a little longer to do that, particularly for the juvenile birds to realize it's still edible. What I actually recommend is actually mixing it up in a Tupperware container and letting it sit overnight so it actually absorbs into the seed and you have less of the oil on the surface. It just takes about 24 hours for it to absorb fully into the seed. So generally that helps to do it there. And a lot of times people will also mix with it a bit of safflower, which in itself is squirrel proof. Cardinals love safflower, but it has a very bitter shell if the mammals, you or I or squirrels try to eat it. For the birds, it's popular. It's not super popular type of seed, but with cardinals, it is extremely, extremely popular. And so a mixture of the squirrel proof and safflower often creates that activity at the feeder, and generally it's the more birds at the feeder, the more popular the feeder becomes. It's just the opposite to myself. I like to go to restaurants that aren't overly busy. Birds like to go to the one that is super, super busy because they think, it's got the AAA rating then.
2: FOMO.
1: Okay, that's great information. Thanks so much.
2: That's great.
0: My pleasure.
2: Nice. Okay. Thanks for the call, Jane. Yeah, that is good. I've seen that squirrel-proof stuff, but I never understood really how it worked.
0: Yeah, it's just the neurological receptor that birds don't have, and it allows birds to fly around and eat. So a lot of seeds in plants are hot, so that rodents can't eat it, but the birds can eat it, and then they fly around and poop it out, and they propagate the plants all over. It's Mother Nature's way of segregating who gets to eat and who doesn't.
2: And yeah, exactly. The vegans versus the vegetarians, you know, they've got to keep everybody separate. All right. Let's see. We've got 2 minutes till our next break. Let's see what Wilma is calling from Ottawa. What's going on at her place? Good morning, Wilma.
3: Good morning.
2: Morning. What's going on?
3: I'm from Holstein, not Ottawa.
2: Oh, Holstein. Got it. We've spoken before. You sound like you're on a speakerphone.
3: Yes, I am, but I was a distance from it when you talked.
2: Okay. All right. I hear you.
3: Yes. Last fall, I planted some tulips. Mm-hmm. They were brand new ones, and they're about 8 to 10 feet away from the trunk of an oak tree.
2: Mm-hmm.
3: Now, are they compatible or are they not? Because my tulips, when they came up, I had one flower sitting right on the ground, never got a stem out of the ground, and varied heights of stems on the rest of them. Now, I had another patch of the same bulbs, and they didn't, well, they're not tall. They're one of those kind of like the parrot tulips.
2: Right.
3: So they aren't a tall stem, but these, I don't think the tallest one was any more than 5 or 6 inches out of the ground. And as I say, there was about 5 of them, I think, in the cluster, and they were everywhere from the top of the ground to this 5 inches.
2: Okay. I mean, the one thing we know about oak leaves when they fall from the tree, which depending on the oak could be in the fall or could be in the spring, is they're very leathery, very thick. They do break down, but they take longer to break down than many other kinds of leaves. So I'm wondering if perhaps there was a bit of a buildup of leaves around those tulips, and you were able to plant them deep enough when you planted them last fall, the tulips being that close to the oak tree. That, you know, you had no, because the root competition
3: we kind of dug our way around until we did get the shovel down as deep as it to go. Yes.
2: Yeah. Right. But, yeah. You got to do that. Find your pockets between the roots and pop your tulips down into those pockets. And of course, we want to get down 5 or 6 inches, or you know, the deeper the better. Well, you know what? I other than the idea of the leaf buildup or a certain amount of root competition, do you remember what time of year you planted them last year? Was it September, October, November?
3: Yeah, in the fall, probably late September. Yeah.
2: Okay. All right, because we know that once we get the tulips into the ground, the roots start to grow right away. And so the earlier we can get them into the ground often is better, just because they'll get that little bit more of an establishment. I think you'll find it'll be better for this coming spring.
3: Well, that's why I was calling now, because if they have to come out of the ground, I need to do it now too. So
2: I'd give them another chance. I think you'll find that they'll do better with some time, little more roots, little less competition with the oak. Be careful of the leaves, obviously. You want to make sure that they're not smothered, lack of air, sun, important stuff like that. The high acidity of oak leaves as well. Thank you, Wilma.
3: Well, the other problem could be a bit of sun. Maybe they're not getting enough of it, too, because...
2: That's true. They need lots of sun. And if your oak tree drops its leaves in the spring, like depending on, what kind of oak you've got, often planting under trees is great, under maples, et cetera, but under oaks, depending on when the leaves drop, you want maximum sun for your best flowers when it comes to tulips and bulbs in general.
3: Two oak trees. One keeps its leaves and one loses its leaves. So.
2: All right, right. Yeah. Different oaks do different things. I know. Gotta love them. All right. Good luck with that. Let us know how that turns out this next coming spring, if it's a better show. And thanks for the call. We do have to run to our last break. Back right after this.
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2: All right, Paul Oliver has joined me for the show today. I really appreciate you doing that, Paul. It's been a ton of fun.
0: It's always a pleasure to flap my little wings and land in here and join you on Saturday morning.
2: Thank you. I appreciate that. We only have mere minutes left in the show, so let's head off and see what's going on in Hamilton. We have Jasmine on the line. Good morning, Jasmine.
11: Hi, good morning, Charlie. Good morning, Paul.
0: Good morning.
11: I have
1: an overdose of juvenile cardinals and blue jays.

0: in the backyard all of a sudden. Is there anything I should be doing for them?
1: Is there anything, what was that, sorry?
0: I said I have a whole lot of juvenile cardinals and blue jays suddenly in my backyard.
2: Mm-hmm. She wondered if there's something she could do special to support them.
1: Oh, okay. Yes. Putting out food, definitely, to help them fatten up and prepare for the winter. The one thing with juvenile cardinals you'll find is that they generally feed lower. So they're feeding very close to the ground. They haven't fully mastered going to a feeder. So even putting food on the ground, putting mealworms or peanuts out on the ground for them, help them, or giving them a feeder that's a couple of feet off the ground, but is a large platform feeder that they can land on. Some of them have great dexterity and a lot of them are a little clumsy.
2: That's how you can tell they're juveniles, right?
1: Yes.
2: They're not quite figuring it out yet.
1: Yeah, they're very noisy because part of it is the parents are weaning them off at this point to get them to go on their own. And they're so used to, as soon as they cry, mommy shows up with some food. Mm. And so they're still, you'll often see two or three of them out in your backyard on the ground. Just, it looks like they're crying.
2: Right.
1: They're trying to send a message to the parents to say, we're still down here. And the parents are up in the tree going, now, guys, you have to learn to fend for yourself.
2: Yeah, learn. Yeah, don't sit there doing nothing, crying. Yeah.
0: All right, thank you so much. Have a good day, both of you.
2: Thank you. Thanks for your call. Well, that's a big problem, eh? Too many young birds.
1: Exactly, yeah. But the mealworms are really good for the juvenile birds at this time because it's a replacement for the insects that they would normally be looking for. And,
2: that's right. And pure protein, right?
1: It's pure protein, so it gets them all in tip-top shape for the winter.
2: Right, yeah. So we have a platform feeder where we put peanuts in the shell. But at this time of year, we start putting in a handful of mealworms as well. So whoever goes onto that platform gets the benefit. It's typically the blue jays, but other birds will check it out as well, just to see what's going on in the smorgasbord.
1: Yeah, the little woodpeckers, if it's mixed within the suet, in their suet feeder, go crazy over the mealworm-enriched suet.
2: That's a good point. So suet, are we at that time of year we should be thinking about putting out suet?
1: Definitely. Yeah. Yes. Either suet, the little nuggets that you can mix within the bird seed, or putting out a full suet feeder. And because you'll find that in the summertime, the woodpeckers will go to the suet feeder all the time. But in the fall, you'll find a lot of the other birds going there because they're saying it's fatty, it's rich. They want the high energy that they get from it. And there are some super, super rich. Mill Creek makes a line out of Newmarket, Canadian line of suet, and it is super, super rich. I often want to actually just dive in and eat it myself because it looks...
2: smear it on your toast. It's got peanuts. It's got everything you want, raisins. No, that's a really good point. Fattening up birds now, even though it's nice and mild right now, you know, winter is coming. So whether they're migrating or not, we have to be doing our best to feed them the right foods at the right time.
1: Yeah.
2: So,
1: and also don't forget water. Make sure they have water because they need it out there. We think of lots of natural water sources, but a lot of them aren't safe for the birds. So they need their food and their beverages before they head south.
2: Perfect. Good advice. Thank you. I'm going to tell Elliot to do all those things right after the show. Thank you, Paul. Thanks for joining us again.
1: Appreciate my pleasure.
2: I know you're off for a couple of weeks after this, between a family wedding and then a big holiday cruise. Happy birthday in advance and have a ton of fun. And thank you again. Thanks, Tanishka. Couldn't do any of this without your help. See you again next week.
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1: Welcome to this edition of The Experts. I'm Siobhan Grennan, and we've got another great show lined up. You've seen the headlines. The sanctity of old age security is under attack by lobbyists more interested in budget line items than protecting the promise and purpose of OAS. Today, we'll find out how the Canadian Association of Retired Persons, CARP, is pushing back to protect the financial security of Canadians. Those Canadians rely on this income in retirement. I'm now joined by Anthony Quinn, president of CARP, to discuss this. Welcome, Anthony.
2: Thanks for having me, Siobhan.
1: Anthony, why is CARP sounding the alarm right now about old age security?
2: Well, OAS really is under threat. There is a movement afoot that is trying to fan the fight between generations and blaming older Canadians for taking too much out of the economy. And old age security is a massive number in the federal budget, and that number will continue to grow as baby boomers are going through the system. So there are many think tanks and editorial boards and policy experts who are encouraging a change that would gut old age security from the Canadian retirement system, and CARP is here to fight it.
1: Well, as somebody who's approaching that age myself, I mean, I think that's very important. Who are these outside voices pushing hardest for those cuts and changes to OA?
2: Well, I'm reluctant to give them attention, but it's a group in British Columbia called Generation Squeeze. It's based at the University of British Columbia, and it's led by Professor Paul Kershaw. And for over a decade now, he and his band of merry men have been trying to blame older Canadians for all of the difficulties and troubles that younger Canadians are experiencing, from the job market to housing to general economic pressures. He's framed this as a zero-sum game where older Canadians are doing better and it's at the expense of younger Canadians. It's certainly not true, but the main focus that he has put on this movement is to cut old age security and move that money to his own personal and generation squeezes interests away from seniors.
1: So for people who have heard the bits and pieces, what exactly is being proposed?
2: The idea is to reduce OAS more aggressively by lowering the thresholds and in some versions, shifting the requirement for income from individual to household. So that sounds maybe technical, but it's not minor. It would pull many ordinary retirees in their net, and it's being sold as only affecting affluent seniors, but how they define affluence is the real difference. The proposals reach well into middle-class seniors. We're talking incomes of $50,000 or so, and you know, CARP points out that a retirement home with meals and a little bit of care is running over $100,000 a year now. So you're not affluent as a senior if you have $50,000 in annual income.
1: Yeah. So you're saying their argument is this only affects wealthier retirees. But as you just explained a little bit, it's misleading. Can you expand a little on that?
2: Well, OAS isn't universal. It's already clawed back based on individual income. So the higher income seniors repay back any of that money based on their own personal income. And eventually all of it is clawed back and actual wealthy seniors don't receive OAS at all. That makes ordinary, when he puts the number as a household income rather than individual, that makes ordinary seniors sound like they're wealthy. And he uses the headline numbers to make it appear that it applies to all seniors, but really only a very small percentage of Canadian seniors, like in the 4% range, have those high incomes that he talks about. But he uses that headline number to make the case, and it really does undercut the middle-class seniors.
1: Wow, 4%, it is a minimal number, as you say. So that makes this very serious for the average retiree, doesn't it?
2: It's very serious because most Canadian seniors are living and requiring old age security to keep their head above water. Millions are heading into retirement with modest saving. Workplace pensions aren't the same as they used to be. And there's no real chance to recover from financial setbacks, either from economy, downturn in investments. So for many seniors, OAS

0: isn't extra money. It's the foundation that keeps them safe and stable. And once you start to weaken that foundation, you increase insecurity, you increase hardship, and you push more people towards poverty. You're very close to it, just at that stage of life when they have the fewest options to rebuild.
1: So you have those people saying that the benefits should be better targeted to poor seniors. CARP isn't against that.
0: No, there are important programs for the poor seniors, including the Guaranteed Income Supplement, which is GIS, and that targets supports where it's at its greatest need. And there's no reason that the federal government should not increase those supports in GIS. But the distinction is that if the goal is to lift more seniors out of poverty, then let's do that. But don't use poverty as the political cover to weaken a really important and a universal pillar that millions of Canadians rely on.
1: You've said this is a form of generational scapegoating. What do you mean by that?
0: Well, the false story being told is that younger Canadians are struggling, then the reason must be because of older Canadians. And that's nonsense. Governments have known that the baby boomer generation was aging. They knew people were living longer. And the governments underbuilt long-term care, they underbuilt home care, and they failed to keep up with housing supply based on demand. So now, because of those planning failures, people are trying to blame retirees for the fact that they're getting old. And that's not serious public policy. That is the scapegoating and blaming Canadian seniors who have done all the right things, who have worked hard, who have paid their mortgages, who have put off vacations and travel and now are being blamed because they've happened to live long enough to have access to old age security.
1: I know that you put this issue front and center when you do your pre-budget submissions to federal and provincial governments. What exactly is CARP asking governments to do?
0: Well, we're telling them to keep their hands off of old age security. Don't listen to those voices. Keep eligibility at age 65. Don't create new clawbacks. Don't switch to household income testing. And don't split seniors into different cohorts. Right now, old age security is different if you're under age 75 or over age 75. So we need that number to be unified. And CARP's position is very simple. Don't weaken the retirement floor that Canadians were promised after a lifetime of doing the right thing, working hard and paying their taxes.
1: What's the temperature on those asks at the government level? Are they responsive? Are you finding support within the government ecosystem?
0: Well, in the lead up to the federal election, we made it clear that this was a no-go zone. Thankfully, the federal government took no negative action on old age security. They haven't brought up the number as we've requested, but they haven't cut it. But these voices are in the newspaper on a weekly basis. The editorial board of newspapers like the Globe and Mail continue to call for cuts to old age security. So that pressure continues. So we need the government to come out vocally, loudly, and say they're not going to cut old age security. And until they do, CARP has to keep this fight up.
1: This is not new territory for you. CARP has fought this kind of battle before.
0: Yeah, old age security was under threat under Prime Minister Stephen Harper. He went to Davos, Switzerland, and announced a change in eligibility that was going to affect millions of Canadians and would have been in effect right now, actually. So the age of retirement would have been moved up to 67 and old age security would have switched. So CARP fought that fight and we got the policy reversed. Now, again, we're standing here drawing a line in the sand saying, hands off old age security. This is not how we fix economic problems in Canada. We need policies that raise all boats. And no one cares more about younger Canadians than their parents and their grandparents. So we need policies that help raise every Canadian.
1: If Canadians shrug this off as just another policy debate, which is how it's being framed realistically, what's the real cost?
0: The cost is a bad idea is getting normalized in the media. And once that happens, politicians feel they have cover. They are looking to move money where it will help the most Canadians, but they're also listening to where the votes will come from. So once that principle of old age security is weakened and there's a sense that they have the opportunity for change, they'll take advantage. These wins

0: made by seniors in past generations, and we have to fight to protect them. Now, it's going to hurt seniors today, but it could also hurt these younger voices that are calling for cuts to old age security, and those programs won't be there for them when they need them when they get older. So we're all related to each other generationally, and there's a time for Canadians to care for each other. It happens when we're younger, and it has to continue to happen when we're older.
1: Final word and how people can get involved?
0: Well, old age security has built this country. It's where it brought seniors out of poverty, and growing old doesn't mean having to fall back into poverty. CARP will not stand by outside of the argument waiting for the promise of old age security to be a bargaining chip between younger and older generations. Seniors are not the problem, and we will fight any effort to make them pay for government failures that they did not create. Let's support Canadian seniors and let's protect old age security.
1: Hear, hear. Thanks, Anthony. That was Anthony Quinn, president of CARP. You can support CARP's advocacy by visiting carp.ca and clicking on the Join tab. Delivering the answers and awareness of the topics that matter to you. I'm Siobhan Grennan. Stay with us for more on The Experts.
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3: I'm a CARP member. 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
4: Welcome back to The Experts. I'm Liz West. Today, we're talking about one of the biggest decisions homeowners can face, to renovate or to relocate. With a more complex real estate market, more and more families are choosing to reinvest in the homes they already love instead of starting out somewhere new. So today on The Experts, we're talking about why now is a smart time to choose renovation. What are the trends and how families can plan projects that actually strengthen relationships and boost long-term home value. And to do that, I'm joined by John Napolitano. He's the president of Royal Home Improvements, and that's the only CARP-approved contractor in the GTA. Nice to see you, John.
5: Nice to see you, Liz. Thanks for having me.
4: Our pleasure. Can you start by walking us through why now is shaping up to be the best time for homeowners to renovate rather than relocate?
5: Today's economic and political landscape has really put Canadians in a position that they haven't been in a very long time. For years and years, prices went up and up and up, and you'd get bidding wars, 20 offers on properties that really aren't all that special, but that's changed over the last year or so. So the market's dipped. Those who own homes and want to sell aren't getting what they want for their homes. You'll hear from realtors, a lot of homeowners have unrealistic expectations. If a homeowner does want to upgrade and a better place to live, and they're going to do that by relocating, they are most certainly going to pay more than what they're going to get for their home. When you factor in the costs associated with moving, renovating is generally the best choice for a lot of families.
4: All right, so let's talk about those costs. Can you break down for me, like, I wouldn't be thinking about the costs of relocating. I just think, oh, you know, I buy the house for X, I sell my house for Y. But what are the other costs that we need to factor in?
5: The first is time. In both renovations and relocations, you are going to need to invest a significant amount of time. Whether that be choosing finishes for your renovation or going to see 25 different properties and maybe none of them really fit your needs. But if we're to talk strictly from a financial perspective, we can go through an example here of a $1.5 million home. So this would be a family who wants to relocate to a comparable neighborhood and a comparable home worth the same amount of money that there's currently is, and that amount is $1.5 million. So the real estate commission's on that at around 5% for the buying agent, selling agent, their brokerages, roughly total $75,000. On that $75,000, you're going to pay about $10,000 worth of HST. Then you've got to prep your home for sale. Maybe you need to do some minor repairs. You got to paint, fix some cracks. You've got legal fees, closing costs, staging, mover, storage, cleaning. Easily add another $15,000, $20,000 to that figure. Now, if you are relocating into the city of Toronto, you're going to be lucky enough to pay not one, but two land transfer taxes.
4: Oh, boy.
5: So, again, on a $1.5 million home, that's slightly over $50,000 worth of land transfer tax. So, you add all those figures up, Liz, and you wind up paying about $150,000 to $160,000 just to move sideways. No upgrade, no added space, no better finishes. For someone looking to move from a $2 to $2.5 million home, those relocation costs can easily cross $250,000. I was speaking with a friend last night who's a realtor, and he said, I would never suggest anybody to make a lateral move that way. I always suggest to my clients that if you are going to be looking to upgrade, whether it be better finishes or better space, you should be prepared to pay an additional $300,000, $400,000, sometimes even $500,000 more than you're going to get for your home now. Now, if I take that figure and I add it with the $150,000 to $250,000 cost of moving, you now have a renovation budget of about $500,000. And there's a lot we can do with that.
4: Yeah, I'm just thinking right now how I could spend it. I can help. That would be a lot of fun to spend that. Okay, so that's a great case for why you want to reinvest and also get exactly what you want. A lot of people love their neighborhoods. So, you know, we don't even want to really leave the neighborhood, but feel like, you know, you want more. Yeah, so you can get more by reinvesting.
5: Absolutely. And a lot of families do have sentimental value in their homes, right? So they do like their home. They've got a lot of memories there. They don't necessarily want to leave it. They don't want to change schools for the kids.
4: Exactly.
5: They're close to mom and dad, whatever the reason may be.
4: Yeah. Okay. So let's talk about families renovating together. That's something that I've been hearing about. What is driving the increase in this multi-generational living?
5: Although the market's taken a bit of a dip lately, buying a home is unaffordable for most first-time buyers and young families.
4: Yeah.
5: On top of that, we have an aging population. 96% of Canadians want to age in their home as long as they possibly can. You combine those two factors, along with the benefits of multi-generational homes, such as keeping the family together, helping each other out. Grandma can babysit. The kids can shovel the walkway for grandma. You can cook together, eat together, keep the family together. I'll give you a few examples. Right now, we're doing a project for a senior in urban Toronto. She's decided that she's going to move into her basement. We're going to renovate that for her, and her adult children can live on the upper floors of the home. When she decides to move on, they can then rent out that unit and generate some additional income. Another basement that we've done recently is in Aurora. We had an adult son and his daughter move into the senior parents' home. What did we do? We designed that basement for them. Their own bathroom, their own kitchen, their own storage, their own bedroom, their own lounge area. On top of that, we get a lot of calls for main floor additions, where families want to build a space for the mother-in-law or the father-in-law, and they want that space to be safe, where we really mitigate the risk of slips and falls.
4: Right, so they don't have to do the stairs.
5: They don't have to do the stairs, that's correct. They're right there, but they do have their independence. They do have their own space where they can be alone. I'm sure there are a lot of families there that have, you know, mom or dad or son or daughter move into the third bedroom, but people who are taking this seriously as a long-term solution are really building spaces just for that family member.
4: Okay, how about laneway houses and in-law suites like off on the property? Do you have more calls about that?
5: Yeah, absolutely. In the city of Toronto, city of Mississauga, the municipalities are really encouraging that too. Now, they're very close. It is separate from the home. You might have to walk a couple steps through some snow to get there.
4: It's good to have the mother-in-law that far away, don't you think, John?
5: I don't know what your experience is, but I'm sure that resonated with a lot of people.
4: Okay. So tell me, are there any incentives or tax credits for this?
5: Yeah, so the government is encouraging it. So what's out right now and available to homeowners who are looking to do this is the multi-generational home renovation tax credit. So that allows families to claim up to 15% back on eligible

0: renovation costs up to $7,500, which is a great incentive.
1: It really is. Now, how common is it for parents to help chip in to support their adult kids' renovations? Because you talked earlier about, yeah, it's hard for the younger generation to have their own home.
0: Oh, it's very common, just like parents helping their adult children with down payments. We've got a project right now where grandma and grandpa are helping a young family get an addition and a main floor renovation. And grandpa's excited. He says he's doing it to help his princesses, which of course are his granddaughters. And I thought that was very cute.
1: I love that. I love that. Okay. Living through a renovation, do you recommend people like stick it out through the reno, or do you think it's better to move out?
0: Depends on the project. If you're doing, you know, a bathroom renovation that could be wrapped up within a couple weeks and you have another bathroom where you can shower and brush your teeth, etc., you could probably stick it out. But for larger renovations, kitchens, main floors, additions, it really is best you vacate the property. Renovations in general can be stressful. At bare minimum, they are an inconvenience. You're going to have strangers into your home. There's going to be loud noises, saws, hammers, sometimes jackhammers. If you're working from home, not a good setup for that.
1: And I guess it actually gets done faster without having people in the way. So what a great idea. Thank you so much, John, for being here to explain why renovating can often be really financially and emotionally better than moving.
0: My pleasure.
1: That was John Napolitano. He's president of Royal Home Improvements, the only carpet-proof contractor in the GTA. 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I'm Liz West. 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

0: pain? Or if not you, do you know someone who is? Okay, well, we have the great fortune of having Dr. Janet McCarroll back in the studio with us today, and she's going to be talking about why pain has become an epidemic in this country and why so many people out there are suffering day after day after day needlessly. Well, Dr. Janet, it's great to have you back on the show. Great to see you again.
1: Oh, it's good to see you too, Chris. Thanks for having me back.
0: Oh, our pleasure. And for those that may not remember, Dr. Janet is an expert in alternative health and natural pain relief. She's a published author. She's dedicated the past 20 years of her professional career to educating and empowering others to be their own health advocate. She's made appearances on television programs such as Life Today with James Robison, the Christian Television Network, and Doctor to Doctor. She's also been a guest on over 500 secular and Christian radio and TV shows, including The Daily Buzz and Fox affiliates all over the country. Dr. Janet also serves as a member of the American Association of Pharmaceutical Scientists, and she's also a member of the American Association of Nutritional Consultants, and she's created several health formulas now that are literally helping millions of people out there regain their health and wellness. And Dr. Janet, I want to get right into this. I mean, we're talking about pain today. And it always amazes me that, you know, we have the technology to put men on the moon and bring them back again.
1: We do.
0: And yet we can't seem to get a handle on pain relief. I mean, what's going on?
1: The last time I was here, it was estimated that 43 million Americans were dealing with pain in their bodies.
0: That's just astounding.
1: But now that number's doubled to an estimated 86 million American adults. And that's why I'm here today. I really want to talk to you about this epidemic.
0: Well, what kind of pain are we talking about here?
1: All the itises, rheumatoid and osteoarthritis.
0: Mm-hmm.
1: We got the bursitis, the tendonitis. We have fibromyalgia, neck pain and low back pain,
0: mm-hmm.
1: hip pain, knee pain, joint pain. And of course, we have injuries, you know,
0: mm-hmm.
1: and we have the
0: mm-hmm.
1: weekend warrior type things too.
0: Mm-hmm.
1: And actually, Chris, there's over 100 different types of pain syndromes. But the real issue, Chris, is we're failing to get to the root cause of the pain.
0: What's causing this pain epidemic out there? I mean, what is going on?
1: It's just the day that we live in right now. We have more stress than ever before.
0: Yeah,
1: and
0: exactly.
1: And that causes pain syndromes ultimately. But I can tell you that there is a real natural solution that can help you get to the root cause of that pain.
0: Mm-hmm.
1: I created my glucosamine cream to take that cream, apply it exactly to where it hurts,
0: mm-hmm.
1: rub it in. It goes in instantly. Because I wanted to give targeted relief immediately.
0: Okay,
1: so
0: all right.
1: If you're in pain, you want relief now.
0: Exactly. Well, how fast does your formula work then?
1: Within 15 minutes.
0: Really?
1: 15 minutes. It's worked for me, my family, and hundreds of thousands of other people.
0: Now, for someone that may be interested in considering your glucosamine cream, I mean, what can it really do for you?
1: Okay, first of all, in 15 minutes, you're going to see a reduced pain.
0: Okay.
1: And it's going to help your body to lower inflammation. And with the inflammation lowered, you're
0: mm-hmm.
1: going to repair and rebuild your joints. That's going to, in turn, restore flexibility and mobility. You'll see daily you'll begin to regain your life. You're going to play with your children and grandchildren again. You can get on the floor and get back up off the floor. You can exercise.
0: Right.
1: You can lose weight.
0: Right.
1: You're
0: going to
1: get around with more ease and comfort. And sleep, very importantly, if you can start to sleep again, because I know from personal experience that if you're in pain, you can't sleep. And
0: mm-hmm.
1: that's very important
0: mm-hmm.
1: when it comes to repairing, regenerating, and reclaiming your life.
0: And people out there are using your formula and getting these benefits?
1: Absolutely. They are, Chris. I hear it every single day. As a matter of fact, I have a few emails and letters that I brought with me, if you have a moment to hear a couple
0: sure,
1: of them.
0: Sure, sure.
1: This is one from Henry from Ohio. He says, I've been suffering from rheumatoid arthritis for many, many years. I'm 77 years old.
0: Hmm.
1: I've been using Celebrex and Vioxx and other medications, but never had favorable results. I decided to order your glucosamine cream and have been very pleased with the results. I am now pain-free, for which I thank you.
0: Hmm.
1: I also have an email quickly from Florence from Hollywood who wrote, it's a miracle. I'm back to working in my yard and riding my bike thanks to you. So those are just little things that I've gotten, but there are hundreds to back those up. So there is a natural way to do this, and through the course of the show, we're going to give the listeners some real help.
0: Folks, I want to take a moment here to let you listeners know that if you want to try Dr. Janet's Extra Strength

0: 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Okay, well, if you're just joining us, we've been talking with Dr. Janet McCarroll. She's a natural health expert. She's also an expert in dealing with pain, pain relief. But we've been talking about how pain has a devastating effect on our overall health, and now how her glucosamine cream, this is a natural solution, is a way to really get to the, the root cause.
1: That's right.
0: Of pain in the body. Before we get into that, Dr. Janet, I'm going to ask you, I know this is hard for you because this is emotional, but I think it's important for people to understand how you got to where you are today or why, what's driving you. And if you could share that story, I'd sure appreciate it.
1: Well, it was birthed out of a lot of personal pain and pain that my husband had years ago. He had severe osteoarthritis throughout his body. At the same time, I had fibromyalgia.
0: Right.
1: So I was really on a quest to find something all natural to help him have a better quality of life and for myself as well. I mean, I had to function and raise three children during that time.
0: Well, let's talk a little bit about what's in your glucosamine cream.
1: Well, I did a lot of research on glucosamine. I knew how good it was. So I came across the fact that emu oil is a powerful natural anti-inflammatory and can carry most any ingredient right through your skin and deliver relief to your area of pain.
0: Okay.
1: So I took emu oil and glucosamine. I used boswellia, which is an Indian herb that's an anti-inflammatory.
0: Okay.
1: Bromelain, that's an enzyme known to be an anti-inflammatory.
0: Okay.
1: MSM, a natural organic sulfur, that is also just as important as glucosamine in rebuilding and repairing our joints.
0: Yeah.
1: And so I put that all together in a cream that actually has no odor. It's greaseless. It doesn't freeze the pain. It doesn't burn the pain. It doesn't irritate your skin. Goes in. 15 minutes later, you have relief. And so that's why I'm here, to share what I know and share what I have.
0: Right.
1: Because it works.
0: And I have this here, by the way, folks. Glucosamine cream, it comes in a plastic dispenser that has a pump top on it.
1: It's a pump and it's metered. You'll need 1 to 2 pumps, depending on the area of pain, of inflammation.
0: Right.
1: But sanitary, you know, no contamination. So you don't have to worry about it becoming rancid.
0: Okay. Now, in terms of this getting into your body, then you're talking about a couple things right here. Not only relieving the pain, but also
1: rebuilding
0: the rebuilding part. So, how does that work?
1: Once you apply the cream to that area that you're going to target, you get the inflammation to go down, and the body heals itself. The body heals itself, provided you give it the raw materials it needs. I'm giving you what you need for your body to take over and do the job it was meant to do, and that's heal.

0: Okay. And this is safe. You did nothing you have to worry about here?
1: You don't have to worry about a thing. If you're taking drugs for pain, it won't conflict with that at all. None of these ingredients
0: do. Okay, I was going to ask that. Okay. So what is then a realistic expectation? If somebody calls today and wants to try your glucosamine cream, what would you tell them?
1: I would say within the first 15 minutes, you're going to notice that your pain is greatly reduced or even eliminated.
0: Okay.
1: And then over time, you're going to rebuild and repair your joints with that inflammation being taken down. That's going to restore flexibility and mobility and sleep. I mean, if you can sleep again, that's where our bodies get all of our recuperative, regenerative ability to heal. And then with that being taken care of, all the things that you love to do, you can start doing again, traveling, exercising, so you can lose weight.
0: Right.
1: You can socialize with family and friends. You can be the life of the party.
0: Yeah. Pain really changes who you are because
1: of
0: all of these other things. You just can't do it. It's very difficult to deal with in terms of living a normal life
1: or trying to live a normal life. You're right. You can't live a normal life anymore.
0: Right.
1: Your life is changed forever until you get this thing taken care of. And you can.
0: Yeah. And you've got people out there that are already getting great results, right?
1: I brought some more emails and letters if you'd like to hear them.
0: Sure.
1: Okay. Let's see. Chris, here's one from Beverly from California. I would love for you to know how happy I am with your product. My feet and legs are usually in pain from being overweight and on my feet all day. At night, I can hardly get to sleep from the pain. I discovered by applying glucosamine to the painful areas, I'm able to get a good night's sleep. Thank you so much for making this possible. Here's one more, Chris, from Darlene from Pittsburgh, Pennsylvania. It's a miracle in a tube that truly does take away the pain. It works as nothing else I've ever tried. It worked quickly and eliminated all of the pain. You know, so to me,
0: Are these kinds of responses unusual?
1: No.
0: Really?
1: They're the usual.
0: Really?
1: They're the usual. I mean, I must say that it does my heart good to hear these things because I know what it's like to suffer and I know what it's like to get relief. And every time, you know, I get one of these emails or these letters, it just confirms it. Hundreds of thousands of people have used my cream with great results.
0: That's great. Mm-hmm. All right, folks, I want to take a moment here to let you listeners know that if you want to try Dr. Janet's Extra Strength Glucosamine Pain Relief Formula, there's a special toll-free number to call. 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
2: Please consult a professional before using any product or service advertised in this paid program.
0: So what do you think, folks? This is pretty interesting, isn't it? Pain obviously is something that is a huge epidemic in this country. I don't think there's many of us, or any of us for that matter, that has not experienced pain from time to time, or maybe it's more serious, more chronic.

0: pandemic. And looking for a real solution here, understanding that perhaps the pharmaceutical approach is now we know is not the best approach at this point because there are so many side effects associated with these drugs out there.
1: That's right.
0: But looking at it from a natural standpoint, and Dr. Janice, glucosamine cream maybe makes some sense here. I mean, this is again putting back into your body. We do seem to discover time and time again that when you give your body what it needs, it knows what to do with it.
1: It
0: knows how to fix the problem. It's only if it doesn't get those things
1: right
0: that you continue to have the problem. And again, we've been talking about Dr. Janice glucosamine cream, and this is a number of ingredients that you put together.
1: Right.
0: And is this good for any type of pain?
1: If you have pain of any kind, it's going to make a difference. I mean, I don't care how extreme it is and how minimal it is. It's going to give you relief. Now, if it's more extreme, of course, it may take a little longer. If you can take your pain from a 10 to a 5 and on
0: right.
1: down the line with continued use, well, I'm telling you, that's very doable.
0: Yeah.
1: So this is really exciting to be able to share this with you.
0: Yeah. Again, I think one of the things that is important for people to understand because it's very unique, this is a cream.
1: Yes.
0: This is not a supplement. Yet
1: no.
0: there are lots of supplements out there.
1: Uh-huh.
0: And what do you tell someone that comes into your office and says, well, Dr. Janet, you know, I've tried this, I've tried that, I've tried this, I've tried all of
1: right.
0: these things, and it did not
1: right.
0: work. So therefore, the natural approach doesn't work.
1: First of all, for glucosamine or MSM, for that matter, it takes 90 days for them to notice something, if in fact they're going to notice anything, because they may not be breaking down and absorbing
0: this
1: and utilizing if you're taking it orally.
0: Mm-hmm.
1: And after 3 months, people give up. People in pain, they want relief and they want it now.
0: Right.
1: And that's
0: right.
1: why I developed this cream. Again, 15 minutes, and I am telling you, you'll notice that it's going to the good.
0: Mm-hmm.
1: And so I just give you a challenge, you know, try it. You have nothing to lose.
0: Okay, again, we're talking about Dr. Janet's glucosamine cream here. And Dr. Janet, I mean, somebody calls today, gets your cream, and tries it. What should they expect, realistically?
1: Within the first 15 minutes, as you use the cream, you'll notice the pain diminishes. And just as slowly as you got out of life, you'll start to see yourself come back into life, and you'll see you'll want to call people again. You'll want to talk on the phone. You know, you'll want to go see your neighbors. You'll want to go take your kids to the park. You'll want to walk your dog again.
0: Yeah.
1: You'll want to do all these things.
0: I think they're just simple things. You'll wash the car.
1: The things other people take for granted.
0: Right, right.
1: You'll be
0: right.
1: able to do.
0: Right. But on the other hand, people want to know that this is not just you saying this. They want to know that other people out there have been in their situations and
1: right.
0: have gotten results.
1: Well, I have letters and emails from people all over the country. Does my heart good,
0: yeah.
1: you know, to hear back. I have an email from Kay from New York. She says, I have arthritis in too many places and recently broke my right wrist. All these aches and pains are lessened within a few minutes of using the glucosamine cream. Your dispenser is easy to use and was especially appreciated when my wrist wasn't working very well. I will not be without this product. Here's one more. I've lost the pain in my knees and I can walk without any problems, climb stairs, sleep at night without pain. I'm so glad I heard about the cream. It makes me want to wake up in the morning. And that's exactly what we were just talking
0: that's
1: about.
0: That's interesting. Makes me want to wake up in the morning.
1: You see what I mean?
0: All right, folks, I do want to take a moment here to let you know that if you want to try Dr. Janet's Extra Strength Glucosamine Pain Relief Formula, there's a special toll-free number you can call right now. 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Okay, well, this has been really, really enlightening. We've been talking about pain, which unfortunately is a difficult subject for so many people. And we've been talking about Dr. Janet's glucosamine cream, which contains proven pain-fighting ingredients that not only help to reduce or even eliminate your pain, but also mm-hmm. help to rebuild. And
1: that's
0: I think
1: right.
0: that's so important. There is an opportunity here to get on a path back to ultimate health.
1: You know, with pain, you have this what if thinking. What if this isn't going to get better? Am I going to wind up in a wheelchair?
0: Yeah.
1: What do I have? Is
0: right.
1: this terminal? Is this
0: right.
1: going to take me out? What's going to happen to my family?
0: Right.
1: What's going to happen to my job? So this is what America is going through. And the stress only perpetuates the pain syndrome.
0: Mm-hmm.
1: And so I'm here to tell you that help is on its way. It's time to take charge. Be proactive. Pick up the phone and try this.
0: So your glucosamine cream is all natural.
1: All natural.
0: And you just rub this right in the area
1: Put
0: of pain.
1: Put it right where it hurts.
0: Doesn't stink.
1: No
0: doesn't,
1: smell.
0: Doesn't, and it's,
1: not,
0: and it's not
1: greasy.
0: Not greasy.
1: Won't ruin your clothes.
0: And this is safe. You don't have to worry about interactions.
1: No,
0: nothing
1: not
0: to be
1: at
0: concerned
1: all.
0: About there. I meant to ask you, is this something that you can continue to use or should continue to use after, you know, let's say that you don't have pain anymore, but
1: keep
0: you still
1: replenishing.
0: Keep, yeah. Get,
1: if it happened once, it can happen again.
0: Yeah.
1: So you want to keep replenishing all those building blocks that help us remain flexible.
0: Right.
1: So
0: right.
1: there you have it. It works. It works. I'm living proof. So.
0: And what should you notice when you start using it?
1: More flexibility, less pain. You'll have more mobility. You're going to sleep better.
0: Mm-hmm.
1: You're going to get back into life.
0: Mm-hmm.
1: You know, it's funny. I have people tell me the first and second day they use it. They go, you know, I have a feeling for the first time that my well-being's returning.
0: Mm-hmm.
1: I'm going to be all right.
0: Yeah. And there are literally thousands of people that have benefited already.
1: Absolutely. We know that for a fact. The letters don't stop coming in. So
0: well, can you share a few more with us?
1: Sure. Let's see. I've brought some more with me here. We've got Pam from Douglasville, Georgia. She says, my finger swelled and my doctor said it was carpal tunnel syndrome. And I couldn't get any relief, so I rubbed a glucosamine cream on my fingers and hand, and the pain was instantly gone. I keep this by my bed, in my purse, and at my workstation. Thank you, Dr. Jana. And Agnes sent this letter. I knit for hours at a time. It takes all the oil from my skin, and my hands were so bad that they were cracked, bleeding, and very itchy. Plus, my hands hurt a lot, too, sometimes waking me up at night. I would use your glucosamine cream on my hands, and I'd have to tell you that it's better than any hand cream or lotions. Plus, the aching and pain have faded, and my hands have never been so smooth. Emu oil also is an incredible skin conditioner. So that's a side benefit, too.
0: Yeah.
1: So, you know, there's just all kinds of things as the testimonies keep pouring in.
0: Yeah.
1: So,
0: well, Dr. Jana, unfortunately, we're about out of time here. Any final words of encouragement you want to leave with our listeners today?
1: Yes, absolutely, Chris. You know, pain, it can be your friend because it alerts you to take action. But pain becomes your enemy when you fail to take action. And that's what this show is all about. I want to encourage you to become proactive and go to the root cause of your pain. 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Now you can be one of them. 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You have nothing to lose except your pain. 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
0: 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And be sure to join us again next week for another great show. I'm Chris McKay. Have a great day, everybody.
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10: Hi, I'm Jamie Bussin. I'm a former commercial litigator who used to weigh 242 pounds. When I was 38 years old, I lost over 50 pounds through a regimen of exercise and better nutrition. It took me a year to reach my goal, but I thought if a type A personality like me could do it, really anybody can. I'm still asking questions and learning about what it means to live a healthy lifestyle. Please join me on this continuing journey. Today we'll discuss the natural treatment of hair loss with naturopath Dr. Colleen Hartwick. We'll find out how to fix your anger issues with author Fausto Ruggiero. We'll learn how to navigate the war on empathy with author Doug Null. And lastly, we'll discover how to attain peace from within with author and educator Steve Farrell. Before we get to that, here's your tonic quick shot. Medications may influence the community of microbes living in your gut long after you stop taking them, according to a large study led by researchers at the University of Tartu Institute of Genomics. Researchers analyzed stool samples and prescription records from more than 2,500 people in the Estonian microbiome cohort. Most of the medications studied were linked to differences in the gut microbiome, with some effects still detectable years after people stopped taking the drugs. The lasting effects were not limited to antibiotics. Antidepressants, beta blockers, proton pump inhibitors, and benzodiazepines were also associated with distinct changes to gut microbiomes. In one surprising finding, the effects associated with the benzodiazepines were comparable to those seen with broad-spectrum antibiotics. The researchers also found that medications within the same drug class did not always affect the microbiome in the same way. Follow-up samples provided further evidence that starting or stopping certain medications was linked to changes in gut microbes. The researchers say medication history should be considered when studying the relationship between the gut microbiome and disease. Past treatments may leave biological changes that remain detectable long after a prescription ends. Question: what's the best way to make sure you're getting the most up-to-date and accurate health and wellness information? Answer: the Tonic newsletter, of course. Visit www.thetonic.ca and sign up today. I'll be joined by Dr. Colleen Hartwick in a moment, but first, a little bit of business. Does your skin need some pampering? 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Dr. Colleen Hartwick is a licensed naturopathic physician who's been in private practice since 2012 in Campbell River, BC. Dr. Hartwick has a special interest in trauma as it pertains to physical illness, and as such, her practice focuses on mental health. In addition, Dr. Hartwick is passionate about sharing her knowledge and has been a part-time instructor at the Canadian School for Nutrition since 2015, and she publishes educational articles with Naturopathic Currents, and of course, she's a regular guest on the show. Welcome back, Colleen. How are you?
11: I'm doing really well. Thank you so much for having me back.
10: So regular listeners will know the last time you were on the show last month, we discussed all the ways and all the possible causes for hair loss. But what we didn't do is talk about what we can do about it. Are you ready to sort of tackle what might be treatable and what might be able to help if you have hair loss? Are you up for the task?
11: I am. Let's get into it.
10: Okay. We left off. We were talking about testing for potential causes, but I think, you know, another issue that's sort of germane for people with hair loss is there's a lot of content creators, people on the internet and social media touting lists of hair loss laboratory testing that they suggest people do. Does everyone need ferritin, a complete thyroid panel, vitamin D, vitamin B12, zinc, and a full hormone workup? Do we need to do all those things?
11: Not necessarily, no. Something to keep in mind for us clinicians is we use testing to rule things in or out. So we don't want to jump to expensive, unnecessary testing if it's not necessary and it's not going to be valuable in treating your patients. So while we may investigate things like iron status, thyroid function, select nutritional deficiencies like vitamin D and B12, because they are important for hair growth, we first want to take a thorough case history. So get the patient's story first to hopefully narrow down our focus into what are the most likely contributors, and then test those. So for example, androgen testing, so testing hormones in women, that might be appropriate if we're also seeing other Signs of androgen excess, things like irregular menstrual cycles, increases in facial hair where it's dark, it's coarse, maybe more oily, acne-prone skin. Okay, yes, with that constellation of symptoms, it's much more appropriate to consider testing for androgens, but it's not automatically required. So we want to do a really thoughtful workup, gather a lot of information to, again, narrow down our focus into these are the top, say, 2, 3, 4 tests we're going to order to, again, confirm our suspicions.
10: So the nutrient that is probably most often discussed in relation to women's hair loss is iron. Why is it important?
11: Iron is so important, not just for women, men too, but women tend to

0: be more afflicted by iron deficiency because of month-to-month menstruation in those 30 to 40 years. So again, for women with heavy menstrual bleeding, maybe frequent menstrual bleeding, maybe they're not consuming enough bioavailable, easy to absorb iron because maybe they're plant-based. Maybe it's during pregnancy where the demands for iron go up as you're building and growing an entirely new human. Exploring iron deficiency becomes of top priority. And that's for several different reasons. Probably the biggest one is that probably most of your audience knows that we need iron to make red blood cells, and red blood cells bring oxygen to tissues, including the scalp and hair, so that our tissues can use that oxygen to turn food energy into cellular energy. And well, making hair is a very energy intensive process because you're growing it all the time. So we have low levels of iron. It decreases essentially ability to do metabolism and generate the energy to grow hair, and hair thinning then becomes a common symptom of that effect. So when it comes to assessing iron, usually where we'll start, if again we have clinical suspicion of iron deficiency, again heavy menstrual bleeding, maybe low dietary intake, pregnancy, that kind of thing, might start with a complete blood count that's looking for overt anemia, which is low red blood cell count and or really small red blood cells. But something to note there is that iron stores can become depleted long before we actually see obvious signs of anemia on a complete blood count. So what I like to do is, if I'm suspecting there's iron deficiency, is yes, do a CBC or a complete blood count, but also add in some iron markers so that we're not watching and waiting for iron deficiency to show up in the red blood cells. We're being a bit more proactive. So most doctors and maybe some online influencers just probably mentioned that testing ferritin, also an important marker for iron status. But I do want to note that ferritin, while it is an iron storage protein, it's also what we refer to as sometimes an acute phase reactant, which means it can spike during inflammation. So for me, I don't generally like to order ferritin in isolation if I'm investigating low iron, because it can be artificially inflated or elevated if there's inflammation going on. So how I approach is generally a CBC, yes, ferritin, but then other markers for iron status like serum iron, transferrin, and transferrin saturation, so that I get a really complete story about iron and can appropriately evaluate it clinically to determine, do we have iron deficiency, at what level, and to what degree.
1: Also, for women in midlife, they're going through hormonal changes. How much of hair loss can we blame on menopause?
0: I don't like to blame menopause, but menopause can be a common time for women to experience more hair thinning. I think we mentioned it a little bit in our last conversation that during menopause, estrogen levels drop off, and estrogen does appear to play an important role in the hair cycle. So as estrogen levels fall off during this time of a woman's life, we can see more hair thinning. But I think we said something similar last conversation on the stress front. In this case, it's the menopause front. We don't want to just lump all hair loss to, oh, you're in your 50s and it's just menopause, so we're going to overlook any other contributors. Yes, menopause can play a role, but we also want to make sure we do our due diligence in ruling out any other contributing factors for the hair loss. Again, is there iron deficiency, which is still very common in women? Is there thyroid dysfunction? We can, in some women, see an uptick in hypothyroidism during menopause. Again, are there any indications that maybe the hair loss is of an inflammatory nature where we're seeing redness and flaking or itching or burning? So, menopause, an important player, contributor to hair loss in midlife, but we don't want to neglect other underlying causes just because she's going through menopause.
1: So if somebody's going to see their doctor about hair loss, should they be bringing every medication and supplement they're taking to the appointment?
0: Yeah, absolutely. There are certain drug classes that can contribute to hair thinning. And that's not to say you stop your medication, but as clinicians, we're there to help understand the broader context of what is causing or contributing to the hair thinning. So, yes, bring in your medications, bring in your supplements, because certain nutrients, like selenium, for example, if taken to excess, can cause hair thinning. So it's really important for your clinician to understand what you're doing presently and what you were doing at the time of the hair thinning so that we can help to decipher what's at the, I'm going to make a bad pun here. What's at the root of the hair
1: Oh
0: loss?
1: gosh, but I'm
0: I
1: bumped.
0: know. I'm sorry. I couldn't
1: Okay.
0: resist.
1: So once a contributing factor is identified, what should be happening next?
0: Okay, so say for instance, we confirm something like iron deficiency. Well, then we want to focus on, well, how do we get your iron levels up? So that might include things like some supplementation, absolutely conversations around diet, talking about foods that can negatively impact iron absorption, like coffee and tea at mealtimes can reduce iron absorption. If it's a thyroid condition, again, may talk about nutrients that are critical for making thyroid hormone, and depending on your practitioner, may prescribe essentially a thyroid replacement therapy, something like levothyroxine. So once we've been able to identify the cause, then we want to treat accordingly with diet, lifestyle, as well as potentially medication interventions. And of course, ruling out any other contributors for the confirmed diagnosis. For example, if there's iron deficiency, could there be any explanations aside from, say, a lack of dietary intake that are playing a role in iron deficiency? Is there unexplained bleeding? Is there H. pylori going on? Does this person have celiac disease?
1: How do supplements fit into this picture?
0: I mean, supplements, as we've talked about in previous conversations, they're a really vital tool in a comprehensive approach to hair thinning. So, again, in the name supplement, it's to be used in addition to sound diet and lifestyle practices. It's not a replacement for, say, good diet. So, they're there supplements to really fill in nutritional gaps because it can sometimes be hard to get just enough iron or just enough zinc, say, from food alone. But I mentioned this earlier, and this is why it can be really important to work with a trained professional, that taking high doses of certain nutrients can actually pose some harm, not just to the hair, but to whole body systems as well. So taking high doses of iron when it's not appropriate, or zinc or vitamins like vitamin A or selenium, for example, can actually negatively impact overall health. So we shouldn't jump to supplementation without thorough assessment and determination that this is actually the safest and most appropriate next step to take.
1: Can you, just outline which nutritional basics would matter the most when it comes to hair growth?
0: Yeah, I think number one, and this is my general rules for health overall, including hair health, is food is the foundation, right? So we want a diverse diet with lots of fruits and vegetables and sources of protein, whether plant-based or animal-based. We may then add supplements on top of that solid food foundation to again fill in those nutritional gaps based on individual needs. So food first, supplements secondary.
1: So there's products out there that promise visible hair regrowth in a few weeks. Is that realistic?
0: Are there products you're thinking of specifically?
1: Well, I see. I'm not going to name names, but
0: Okay.
1: do you know what I'm, you've seen the products out there, right?
0: Yes, there can be, say, hair growth blends or even
1: Yeah.
0: individual ingredients where the promise is you're going to end up after 2 months of taking this looking like Fabio with long, luscious locks. And
1: Yes,
0: I would say,
1: something like that, yeah.
0: something like that. I would generally say that because it's a product and it's a business and they want your, consumer dollars, that oftentimes the promises are a bit inflated, and that they may be suggesting that you'll get greater impact than you will from, say, a particular hair formula. It's not to say that you want to throw baby out with the bathwater, but in my experience, a lot of the hair growth supplements produce marginal impact in terms of hair regrowth.
1: Okay, so we have about 4 or 5 minutes left. I'm going to give you some potential supplements or nutrients, and you tell me if there's any science behind whether they will impact. Okay?
0: Sounds good.
1: Okay. Pumpkin seed oil or pumpkin seeds? What are your thoughts on that?
0: I mean, they're delicious, number one. And pumpkin seeds are a fairly high source of zinc, which is a really important mineral for hair growth. When we look at the science of pumpkin seed oil, there was one study of, I think it was like 74 men, and it did result.

0: bald and some noticeable hair growth, but it's only one study. So right now I would say nice to add into the diet, but I wouldn't rely on it exclusively for hair regrowth.
1: Okay, because it's described as a natural DHT blocker that can stop hair loss and regrow hair. So is the evidence not there, or is it more like try it and if it works, great?
0: Yeah, again, there's only, from what I saw, one study so far. So we don't have a strong pool of evidence. The evidence is suggestive that it influences that hormone DHT, but I wouldn't rely on it as a standalone treatment for male pattern or female pattern hair loss.
1: What about biotin?
0: Biotin really essential for hair growth, but I will say biotin deficiency, like overt biotin deficiency, is very rare unless you're going, Rocky Balboa and drinking 12 raw eggs a day, because eggs contain a protein called avidin that can block biotin uptake. So biotin is essential for hair growth, but deficiency is really uncommon, and biotin supplementation can shift the results we get on different blood markers. So it can falsely elevate or reduce results for thyroid hormones like FSH and LH. Ferritin levels and vitamin D levels can be impacted by biotin supplementation. So if you are taking biotin, just make sure to tell your doctor so that they know how to interpret your labs appropriately.
1: Well, fantastic. Thank you so much for coming in and explaining how we might be able to grow our hair back.
0: It's been a pleasure chatting with you about this topic. I'm hopeful that your listeners have lots of takeaways to consider.
1: That was Dr. Colleen Hartwick. We have to take a short break, but we'll be right back on The Tonic. 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
1: Fausto Ruggiero's professional career spans almost 40 years and is diversified and compelling as it has consistently established new and exciting cutting-edge counseling programs in its pursuit of professional excellence and personal life enhancement. He's a published research author, clinical trainer, and a therapist who has worked in settings that have included clinics for deaf children, prisons, nursing homes, substance abuse centers, inpatient facilities, major corporations, both national and international, and as the president of the Community Psychological Center in Bangor, Pennsylvania. In that capacity, he's developed the Process Way of Life Counseling Program and has developed it into a formal text presented in the Fix Yourself Handbook series. Welcome back to the show, sir. How are you?
3: I am wonderful, Jamie. Thanks for asking. And as always, it's a pleasure to be spending time with you.
1: Right. So we're focusing on one of the books in your series, and that is How to Fix Your Anger. And regular listeners of the show are probably a little bit sick of me talking about my road rage and my short fuse. But maybe it's about some time that I did something about it. What do you think about that?
3: Absolutely. There's so many kinds of anger, some of the most wonderful people I know, when you see them, boy, they're just, so calm and relaxed. And then their spouse will say, yeah, but you ought to see them in situations,
1: exactly,
3: where they have to react. And then, Mr. Hyde comes out.
1: Exactly. So if we're discussing how to fix anger, we should probably define what anger is. Does anger include those little moments of road rage, or is it more a feeling or a way of carrying yourself? How do you perceive anger?
3: When I talk about anger, like I talk about so many other things in the Fiction Self-Empowerment series, I talk about the relationship between the body, the emotions, and the mind, and for some people, spiritually. But, when you talk about anger, if you think about it, during those times when you're angry, it affects your body. You can feel everything tighten up and everything's accelerating. Emotionally, you are now ready to jump right in there. And intellectually, you're not thinking the way you should. You're not making good decisions. So when I define anger, I call it an aggressive

0: physical, emotional, and intellectual state or strategy for some people that puts them in a position where it negatively impacts on their lives and the lives of those close to them. I think that's the best way to look at it.
1: Yeah, no, I think that's a good definition. Why do you think people are so angry? I think everybody, like, I see so many people who seem dysregulated.
0: Well, there's a lot of reasons for that. The first thing, again, you look at the person individually. Are they prone to that? Are they geared high? Are they reactors? But then, we live in a society, where we move so fast that it's getting worse. I mean, AI is going to just going to accelerate this thing, going to step it up, and people don't have time to think. And I'll say to people, you need some self-care time, and they say, I don't have that in my day. You know what they're doing? Self-care. They're getting on their phones and they're connecting. And what are you connecting to? Well, yeah, you might have those cute little cat films and things like that, but you're also connecting to what's going on in the world, and it's got everybody scared. And that's another thing you want to look at, Jamie, with anger, is that often it's a function of fear. And fear doesn't have to mean I'm terrified. It means what's going to happen here? It's road rage. What will this person do? Do I have to defend myself right away, or am I just downright angry? How dare you do that to me? There's so many reasons for that, and the key is slow yourself down. That's the starting spot.
1: Yeah, I mean, I think we're roughly the same vintage, and I think the world really has sped up. I suppose if you only know a high-speed life, you can theoretically cope with it better, but I don't know that that's true. I don't know that, the younger generations who have only lived in the technological realm that we live in now are any better suited to regulating their emotions than we are. So I don't know what the answer is.
0: You talk about that, and they seem better. I mean, I always talk about the process of the way the brain normalizes things.
1: Right.
0: This is what I'm used to. It normalizes it. I use the example of, you're on an African safari, and the lion walks right past the jeep, and you say, "Why doesn't that lion attack?" Well, because you on the jeep has been normalized in its brain. It doesn't attack for that. You get off the jeep, you got a problem.
1: Yeah.
0: But as long as you're there, it's normalized. That's what happens in our society, in our families, and with us personally. We normalize things. So these young people are normalizing a faster way of life, but it's still impacting on their bodies. Their bodies didn't change in one generation. It's still impacting on them. They are still angry. They may not go beat people up, but they're, boy, you want to talk about verbal aggression?
1: Yeah.
0: I see it now more than I've ever seen it. So, that's the other thing you look at with anger. Is it physical? Is it verbal? Is it emotional? Do we stuff it? Does it have an impact zone? All those kinds of things. So it's not getting better.
1: How do you know if the nature of your anger is problematic? I mean, we all experience anger, right? Like, so for some, it's going to be more problematic than others. Where do you see it becoming bad, let's call it?
0: But now you're back to start with those three attributes: your physical, emotional, intellectual self. Is it affecting your body? When you get angry and really starts to express itself, adrenaline kicks in and the body tightens up, and the heart beats faster. All those, all that kind of stuff is not good for us emotionally. We're reacting all over the place, so we're not thinking. That's a problem. But other things are affected. Jobs are affected. Relationships are affected. Your social standing is affected. People will either placate you or stay away from you. So they can give you what you want. Hey, I don't want to hear it, or kind of stay away from you. And then, the other thing is your internal language changes. Now you're angry, and you're not saying nice things, or you're not saying to yourself, let me put a solution on this. How should I deal with this? Now you're ready to jump into the mix and get going, So internally, the way you speak to yourself and other people changes.
1: What do you think it's important to understand about anger? Like, what should we know about anger?
0: Well, the first thing we want to know is that although it may follow guidelines that everyone can kind of connect to. It's a very personal thing because everyone ex feels it and expresses it just a little bit differently. And what I always tell people is, let's get personal about this. Let's get your perspective.

0: particular anger. Let's talk about what that is. Is it rapid anger? Are you being kind of sneaky and doing little things without being seen to express your anger? Are you stuffing it? Are you there's so many different ways that anger is expressed that sometimes you don't even realize you're doing it.
1: How can we do a better job of managing our anger? What steps should we take?
0: Again, you want to decide what it is. Let's say your anger that you were talking about, it's road rage. Often road rage is a product of a rapid anger. It's that anger that just hits right away, and people around you can see him. Oh boy, there he goes. The fuse is lit. So you want to define that. If you're the type of person that fears a little bit more, and you're afraid of what someone's going to do, then you may be the kind of person that maybe doesn't talk to the person, expresses your anger that way, or hides something that's that they need because you're going to get back at them that way. You want to know how your anger is being expressed. You also want to know where it comes from. Sometimes it comes from old unresolved issues. For some people, it comes from pain. People who have chronic pain are often very angry people. So we want to know where it comes from. We want to know how it is expressed. And I should go quickly, if you don't mind. I'll go over just the basic types of anger, and I'll give you a quick definition. This will help you out.
1: Sure.
0: The first one we talked about is verbal anger. That's where the tongue lashing comes in. We've got fear-based anger, where a person is not expressing a fear, and particularly for men, we don't like to be, that kind of thing where we feel weak, so we will overcompensate. Out comes the anger. Frustration based anger is the type where something happens over and over again, and we're so frustrated now we start expressing that. I mentioned pain based. There's reactive anger. Something happens and then we react quickly. I love this one because we see this a lot today. It's called righteous anger. It's you've done this or this. You're involved in this social thing or that political thing, so it's the right thing for me to do to be angry. Passive aggressive is the one where you go hurt somebody, but you kind of hide it so they don't really know what's happening, but you get to hurt them. The volatile anger is that what you're talking about, that quickly expressed anger. Then there's a neat one. There's something called anger for profit. Interesting, when the brain realizes that we can get what we want if we're angry, we'll keep using it. We'll let people know I can get angry, so I'm going to get what I want. Some anger we retaliate on, well, you did something, so I'll get back at you. There's another interesting part about anger, which is that it can become addictive. And the reason for that is it raises all the body's reaction. So your adrenaline is pumping faster. That feeds the brain. That gives excitement. We can get addicted to excitement, and anger produces excitement. And we have to be careful about that because we may be angry and express our anger just because it does something that makes us feel powerful, and we like that.
1: Yeah, I think you see a lot of that online. You see that a lot of that in movements. I think it's a combination of different types of anger. Time for one last question, and that is if someone wanted to do a better job of managing their anger, what are some good first steps, or what is a good first step?
0: Well, we talked about it going fast. The first thing is slow down. You've got to be able to, be able to, so let me take a step back here. Let me and then say, what do I need to do right now? And the answer shouldn't be go punch the other person or do something like that. How can I resolve this? We want to be able to talk to ourselves. If you can't, if you're saying I can't calm down here. What do I do? You might need help. Talk to someone about it. You have a family member or a friend who's willing to listen, and you're willing to be a little bit vulnerable and talk about that with them. That might help. If not, I say get to your family physician. Let's see if there's anything physical going on. If there is, they may be able to help you with that. And if not, then you may want to think about checking in with a counselor and think a lot of us, that's what we do. We do.

0: anger management programs, and we get people through these kind of things. We identify what's going on, how it's being expressed, where it's coming from, and then we build some strategies that help people to deal with their anger.
1: Fantastic. Well, thank you so much for coming on the show.

0: for a by-election. I mean, normally you expect between 25 and 30%. They were over 40% in all of these ridings. So people got up to vote. And when they voted, they overwhelmingly voted for the Liberals. And those conservatives should take those numbers and take a good look internally as to what is going on and how they're going to do better and how they're going to deal with the United States and Trump and everything else. They've got to do something.
1: And do you see this as a big challenge for the leadership?
0: The challenge for the leader right now is to come up with a response to what we saw in the by-elections. I heard somebody this morning say that Brantford is going to be the litmus test because that's a conservative one. I'm going to tell people here, Brantford is not a lock for the conservatives by any means. It can go either way. I've worked in that riding for both Bill McColman and for Larry Brock, and it is door-to-door wrestling out that vote. It is not a given for the conservatives. So if they're saying it's a given for them, boy, I would not set that as the test of my leadership. I got to tell you that.
1: Sherry, we heard from the new NDP leader, Avi Lewis, who tried to spin the results in the Beaches as somehow a sign of an NDP resurgence. I don't see it.
2: I'm forced to agree with you. I don't see it. I don't see it there. But what I don't necessarily see is this overwhelming success for the Liberals as an overwhelming success for liberalism. I think what we saw at the polls with these by-elections is we're at economic war with the United States. We have a prime minister who has definitely said that in a few words, that this is a challenge. We're all in it together. We feel that. And for any incumbent in that we're basically saying, go for it, Mark Carney, deal with Trump. It's an anti-Trump move is what I think we're seeing right across Canada. And that's kind of understandable given the circumstances that we're in. And I think that people are just saying, we want to give you a vote of approval to continue doing what you're doing. And that is not so much about partisanship to me. That is about patriotism. So this was a patriotic race. And I think we'll get back to partisanship later when we have the luxury to do so, of a kind of wartime scenario.
1: George, I mean, we're a long way off an election, but is this, liberals have nothing to worry about?
3: Well, I do think Lisa really hit the nail on the head with the next spate of by-elections. I think there's four anticipated, if I've got that right. And definitely that Brant Haldeman, whatever that riding's called, south of Six Nations. That is not a riding where you get to pretend that Larry Brock used to be the hockey coach and that he's immortalized for that reason. If the Liberals take advantage of the current timing to call these by-elections sooner, that one is going to have a tremendous amount of focus and I think a tremendous amount of risk for Pierre Poilievre, because he's in a caucus where everyone starts to think, hey, I can't get reelected with this guy. And that caucus has passed that motion or whatever it's called, where they can pull the trigger on the leader. Now, I don't know that there's an alternative in place for them, but he needs at least to find an alternative narrative, because I think a lot of people felt the way that he was questioning the decision that the prime minister made as almost treasonous. I know that's a very strong word, but there's so much strong emotion in this at the moment that he's got some real challenges on his hands. So I kind of anticipate that these next four by-elections will go off quite soon.
4: George Smitherman, a former Ontario Liberal Health Minister and Deputy Premier, Sherry DeNovo, a former NDP MPP, and Lisa Raitt, former Federal Conservative Deputy Leader. This is the best of Fight Back on Zoomer Radio. I'm Jane Brown. Now to the latest on transit in Toronto. Those short and sporadically placed platform barriers at TMU Station, formerly Dundas Station at Yonge and Dundas. They are supposed to help prevent people from falling or jumping onto the tracks, and they have been the subject of mass ridicule, though the fact that they cost $2 million is no laughing matter. Toronto mayoral challenger Brad Bradford says he warned that these barriers would be pointless and is now

0: voicing anger about them, noting it took 16 years of studies to get to this point, as he revealed in conversation with Libby on Tuesday.
1: This is another half-baked measure from Mayor Chao, who has spent the entire term trying to condition Torontonians to accept less. And this is such a perfect example of that. You know, a city of our size, a transit system, you know, of this magnitude ought to have platform edge doors. Our own studies have said that, as you pointed out, for decades. And this is a half measure, literal a half gate, half fence measure that has been rolled out over the weekend at former Dundas Station. And it doesn't stop a fall. It doesn't stop a delay. It's not a safety plan. And that is because Mayor Chao does not take safety of transit riders or our citizens seriously. And I think this is something that you wanted to put in the window prior to the election, 55 days out, and it's backfired because this is so emblematic of the short end of the stick that Torontonians are getting right now, where they are paying more and they are getting less. And the whole idea behind platform edge doors, as you've seen in other cities, or even on the UP Express here in the city of Toronto, is it makes it safer for customers, it makes it cleaner, and it makes it more reliable. And these gates that you can just walk through, walk around, they do nothing on that front. So it's a big expense that doesn't work. She was very excited to announce it on May 27th, earlier of this year. And I think all of us, probably her included, are having buyer's remorse now that we've seen what the first installation looks like at TMU.
2: One question I have, and from the point of view of a household budget. So it would be $4.1 billion to put them throughout the system. We can't afford that. Now, if you're at a home budget and you can't afford something, well, you look at, you know, going down a rung. But how do you prevent doing something that doesn't work that still costs money? I mean, if we can't afford it, we can't afford it. And if there's nothing that we can do that's almost as useful, why waste $2 million? And how would you stop doing that?
1: Yeah, a couple things. You know, if something doesn't deliver the desired result or the effect that we're looking for, we shouldn't ought to be doing it. This city and this leadership at City Hall under Mayor Chao is full of paying more and getting less. All of these half-baked compromises that actually, you know, don't deliver the outcomes that we are looking for or that we need. So we're not going to do that. But I would say on the cost of platform edge doors, yes, they are a big investment. It's a generational investment for our transit system. But let's start with the city's own math. You know, the study that recommended platform edge doors, it found that these could provide up to $92 million in savings a year in avoided deaths and injuries, and $16 million a year in avoided delays. And so you start looking at the benefits, you know, associated with proactive safety measures. And there's a lot when it comes to reliability and performance on the TTC. And I think the pilot money should buy what the pilot recommended, what the experts recommended, and not a prop in these sort of fences that don't do any of these things. And I think, you know, Mayor Chao would acknowledge as well that the full bed build would need federal and provincial partners. And I agree. But we're not going to get the other levels of government to the table if we put out these half-baked, half-measure fences. You get them there with a real project, with real numbers, and a mayor who actually shows up with a plan. And that's what I intend to do.
0: Toronto mayoral challenger Brad Bradford with Libby on Tuesday. You're listening to the best of Fight Back on Zoomer Radio. I'm Jane Brown. Coming up after the break, the cost of arthritis in Canada. That's next.
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0: Wednesdays, we talk about your health. And this past week, there was new research on arthritis, which is said to affect more than 6 million Canadians. This new work puts a cost to the economy on this of a massive $142 billion. Is it possible to monetize the cost of dealing with arthritis? Libby asked this of our medical record panelists. Dr. Keith Stewart, Vice President of Cancer and Director of the Princess Margaret Cancer Program at the University Health Network. Dr. Elisa Naiman, family doctor practicing in Toronto. And Dr. Fahad Razak, general internist at St. Michael's Hospital and Canada Research Chair in Healthcare Data and Analytics at the University of Toronto.
9: Is the $142 billion number accurate? Hard to say. Is it a big effect? I think it's a big effect. I think we can all acknowledge that we can see in our lives, we can see in our patients, we can see in our families that arthritis causes dysfunctions that are broader than just a medical issue. They prevent you from doing things, whether it's working, whether it's engaging in social activities. They're also a cascade that leads to worsening of other health conditions. So, for example, one of the things that we see with patients with diabetes, with arthritis, is that over time they become higher risk for things like high cholesterol, diabetes, weight gain, things that are a consequence of lack of activity, which the arthritis is often a precipitating factor in. Patients with arthritis are less likely to go through medical procedures successfully because the recovery period, the cardiovascular fitness in patients with arthritis is worse. So when you put all of this together, I think what this report highlights, what I think is really positive about it, is that it highlights that conditions like arthritis are not just narrow medical conditions. They're conditions that have broad effect on people's well-being. And this is trying to analyze and quantify that. And I'll just add as one, you know, kind of final point around this, we talk a lot about the GLPs like Ozempic. One of the things that has been quite notable is that when people are on these medications, their arthritis symptoms will improve. And we're looking at probably common overlapping risk factors. There's arthritis that causes weight gain. There's weight gain that causes arthritis. And there's inflammation at the heart of both of them. So there's probably some really interesting areas that are evolving. The second thing that I'll say is that when we look at the cost effectiveness of medical procedures, always right near the top of the list are things like joint replacements, hip and knees, because you have someone who's really quite incapacitated, and then that procedure can lead to significant increase in quality of life and activity. So again, highlighting that arthritis is kind of this broad umbrella effect on the way it affects people's health.
2: Elisa, I'm sure you see a lot of arthritis in your practice. Exercise seems to be the best thing for arthritis.
10: Oftentimes people are caught in a catch-22 in that they need to lose weight so that they can especially help like their knee pain. So that's a common thing. So people will go to the orthopedic surgeon, they'll be told, go and lose weight. They come back and they're like, how are they going to expect me to lose weight when I can't walk, right? So, but if you can lose weight, I always tell everybody that to your knees, it's

0: four times your body, your four times the amount of weight loss. So if you lose 10 pounds to your knees, it's going to feel like 40 pounds that you've taken off. So it's significant, and there's significant quality of life for arthritis, especially. So we can talk about your knees. People have arthritis in their back, their hip, and then they're on this path of becoming deconditioned and then having to go towards a replacement. But often, if we can work with people in earlier and get them to go to physio, and there's some programs, there's a GLAD program that is available within the province where you can go and you can work on physical activity. It will often, if you know your arthritis isn't very severe, that you can work on delaying having these knee replacements, and then also functionally helping you so that when you do need to have the treatment, that your recovery is often easier and better because you're in better shape.
1: Dr. Stuart Fahad mentioned that it impedes, arthritis impedes people's recovery. Does it affect cancer treatment? Have you seen that?
2: I wouldn't say it's something we worry about a lot, but I take the point. Like obviously, getting to appointments and tolerating therapies with severe arthritis would be difficult. I think the message to me on this overall was an increasing recognition that chronic diseases in general are a large burden on society and economy, and that includes other things we're going to talk about today, in addition to arthritis, such as diabetes and cardiac disease and dementia, for example. So to me, this was sort of a reiteration of a growing problem as the population ages, that these chronic disease conditions can have major impact on our society.
3: Dr. Keith Stewart, Vice President of Cancer and Director of the Princess Margaret Cancer Program at the University Health Network, Dr. Elisa Naiman, a family doctor practicing in Toronto, and Dr. Fahad Razak, General Internist at St. Michael's Hospital and Canada Research Chair in Healthcare Data and Analytics at the University of Toronto. You're listening to the best of Fight Back on Zoomer Radio. I'm Jane Brown. In just under a week, we will mark the 25th anniversary of the September 11th terror attack. It was a traumatic event that affected everything and profound, even for those who were not directly affected. We all remember exactly where we were when we saw those horrific images of the terror planes hitting the Twin Towers. 2,977 people were killed in the attacks, including 24 Canadians. Phil Gursky is a frequent contributor here on Fight Back, a former senior strategic terrorism analyst at CSIS, and author of 9/11, The Unfinished Battle, Why Jihadi Terrorism is Stronger, Wider, and Far From Over. It comes out on September 9th. His book is an assessment of what the world misunderstood about terrorism, intelligence, and national security in the aftermath of 9/11, and how the global war on terror reshaped governments, intelligence agencies, geopolitics, and civil liberties, while failing to eliminate the threat it sought to destroy. He spoke with Libby on Wednesday.
4: Well, one of the reasons I wrote this is that I've gotten the impression since I retired from CSIS in 2015 that there's certain quarters, including some in the Canadian government, that seem to think that the jihadi threat is over and it's been usurped by, you know, Antifa or actually the far right or whatever. And these threats do exist. But, you know, I was researching for years. I've written, this is my ninth book, my eighth on terrorism since I retired. And the news sources that I was consulting, which are reliable sources, was showing that jihadi terrorism, occurs on a daily basis somewhere in the world. And we've had multiple mass casualty attacks in the West, as you're well aware, Libby. We had 7/7 in the United Kingdom, with the attacks in Paris, the attacks in Madrid, et cetera, et cetera. And I wanted to write a book to say, well, here's what the facts say on jihadi terrorism. It's actually worse now than it was on 9/11. And I want to get the message out that we can't let our guard down and tell our security services like CSIS, where I used to work, oh, look at something else for now. You can't look at something else when the big threat is still staring you in the face. So that was the main reason why I wanted to write the book in the first place.
1: Let's talk about how things have evolved since the assassination of Osama bin Laden. At that point, Pakistan seemed to be a hub. Where and how has jihadism moved and continued its advance?
4: According to the United Nations, there are at least 20 terrorist groups, including Al-Qaeda, currently active in Afghanistan with the full knowledge of the Taliban. And we know that the Taliban has taken over Afghanistan over the past 5 years. They are a listed terrorist entity. They're a bunch of jihadi wankers, and they are brutalizing their own country, especially women and girls. We saw the rise of ISIS in the mid-2010s. They are still a very, very lethal group with at least a dozen provinces around the world in Asia and in Africa. Al-Qaeda has a dozen affiliates as well. And then we see the so-called Inspired. And we've seen that here in Canada. You and I have talked about, you know, that father and son team from Mississauga a couple of years ago that wanted to carry out an attack. So we're seeing that ISIS and Al-Qaeda and the other groups are not only very, very, they're here, they're well-established, they're planning acts of terrorism on a daily basis, but they've also spawned affiliates in provinces, and they've also inspired other people to do it. So this is why, when I wrote the book, I said it's actually gotten worse. On 9/11, we had Al-Qaeda to worry about. Now we have Al-Qaeda and 100 other groups to worry about. And you talked about Iran, that's a whole other conversation. They're there as well. So, yeah, the stats don't lie. It's the number one threat as far as terrorism is concerned. And I just wish, and, you know, getting back to the CBC, the alternative wording was a hijacking that led to aircraft crashes. I mean, seriously? That was your alternative wording for that? I mean, how idiotic do you have to be to think this is an appropriate way to refer to the single largest mass casualty terrorist attack in history?
1: Would you say that right now, is it a bigger problem for organized terror groups or for the so-called lone wolf copycats?
4: All the above. That's the challenge for my colleagues at CSIS, is that you can monitor groups because they put a lot of propaganda out there. And, you know, groups like ISIS and Al-Qaeda and Arabian Peninsula proudly put out their propaganda in glossy magazines and online, and that's one that you can follow. The problem is that you have to find the onesies and twosies that are inspired, and they're really hard to find sometimes because they live largely in online environments, so they're hard to find and hard to track. And as we saw, you know, with the attack on Parliament Hill in 2014, it only takes one guy with a gun, you know, to rush Parliament to kill Nathan Cirillo. May his soul rest in peace. And it's a real challenge for the security services, which are also beset by, and you and I have talked about this as well, Libby, Chinese espionage, Russian interference, Indian transnational repression. The list goes on and on and on. So you've got a security service with finite resources looking at an infinite number of problems. And on the terrorism front, it's all of the above simultaneously, unfortunately.
3: Phil Gursky, frequent contributor on Fight Back, former senior strategic terrorism analyst at CSIS, and author of 9/11, The Unfinished Battle, Why Jihadi Terrorism is Stronger, Wider, and Far From Over. It comes out on September 9th. This is the best of Fight Back on Zoomer Radio. I'm Jane Brown. Still to come, what you had to say about the week that was and the Fight Back Knockout Call of the Week.
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2: Fight Back with Libby Znaimer has the most informed guests on the week's hot topics, and we also want to hear from you. Here are some of this week's best calls. Camille in Scarborough phoned with a question about arthritis when Dr. Fahad Razak was among our medical record panelists.
3: I have arthritis in my back, my lower back, and I've been told that nothing can be done. And I'm just wondering if that's correct.
4: There's kinds of arthritis in your back that are treatable, and there's kinds that unfortunately are not. So really hard to know without more information about this.
2: Daryl in Toronto phoned in to talk about the Ford PC's decision this past week to immediately take down the bike lanes on Bloor West in Etobicoke.
5: Ford does have some kind of responsibility to mess with the city, so to speak. He's the one who changed the basically makeup of the council in the last election, partway through, and also strong mayor powers and things like that. So he's responsible for that. And when the council gets, you know, dysfunctional or just doing things that he absolutely thinks were wrong, I just see where, you know, he has a responsibility to step in there and make sure that these changes that he's made haven't led to, you know, worse things.
0: And now, Fight Back's Knockout Call of the Week.
2: There were a lot of great calls this week, but the winner of the Fight Back Knockout Call of the Week is Helen in Toronto, who phoned about attending the opening event of the Ashkenaz Festival on Sunday.
6: I've been, as you know, feeling alone because of the anti-Semitism that's all around me. 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
2: 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I'm Jane Brown. Join me again at the same time tomorrow when we'll round up the rest of the Best of Fight Back.
0: Best of Fight Back is produced by Jane Brown, Zeev Hadi, and Dan Christakos. 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
11: Hi, everyone, and welcome to Finding Your Bliss, the show that helps you find and follow your bliss. I'm Judy Lee Brack, and today we're welcoming back again for our annual back to school special, parenting expert extraordinaire and author, Allison Schaefer. But first, let me tell you a little bit more about her. Allison Schaefer is an internationally acclaimed parenting expert, speaker, best-selling author, and media personality. Armed with years of research and clinical experience, Allison presents concepts from depth psychology on stages all over the world, including a TEDx talk. Allison is able to break down complex ideas and present them in ways that are easy for parents to understand and, more importantly, to implement. Parents seek solutions, and Allison's forte is delivering actionable tactics that arm parents with the skills and confidence they need to face modern life challenges. Using humor and relatable storytelling, she provides a fresh and always very positive understanding of family dynamics. The end goal is to raise resilient, caring, confident, and capable kids and have fun along the way. Allison, congratulations on all of this and welcome back to Finding Your Bliss.
12: So good to be with you again, Judy. How can a year have gone by? We're back to school again.
11: I can't even believe it. I cannot believe it. And I'm going to say something which I am shocked by, but this is, I think, our seventh time together because we're about to go into season 8. And I believe you've been on for 7 years in a row every September for back to school. So lovely to have you back again.
12: Well, I'm so glad that I get to have this annual check-in with you.
11: I love it. I love it. And there's so much to talk about and so much to unpack. But first, let me ask you, how has your summer been and how's it going? And it's so interesting because summer has very few rules and suddenly September is all about calendars and alarms and lunches and homework and schedules. And so I first just want to ask you how your summer has been.
12: Well, thank you for checking in. I will tell you that I am sitting with my phone in hand because at any moment, my youngest, who is 31, is due to go into labor with my first grandchild. Aww. So it's a very exciting time for me. And I had a very lovely summer and I am all ready to be a grandma. So yes, just lovely. And yours?
11: Well, same. And I got to see mine overseas. So I am the grandmother of an almost 3-year-old and almost 1-year-old. And it is quite delightful. I don't have them every day, but every moment I speak to them every day on FaceTime. And I just had a lovely visit with them. And they're coming back in September for a couple of weeks. So it's just
12: terrific.
11: You're so grateful for what you have. And whether it's every day or whatever it is, you just hold on to every delicious moment. And it is delicious. What I'm going to tell you is, it's like falling in love all over again.
12: I cannot wait.
11: I'm so excited for you. So here we are again. We can't even believe it. It's nearing up to the end of August here. Should parents start tightening things up before Labor Day to start getting used to the routine? Or should we just let the kids and the parents soak up every last ray of sunshine and enjoy the end of the summer?
12: Well, you know, there's some parents who are only just going on holidays for these last 2 weeks. So I wouldn't want to harsh their buzz by saying they need to start getting into back to school routines. But for me personally, I know that it was easier for me and my family if we did some sort of preparation for back to school. And where I think you don't want to really miss the mark, even if you just leave it to the Labor Day weekend, is to get the sleep schedule back in line, because I feel that's one thing that we really appreciate about the summer is that we're not really living off the clock the same way. It feels really nice to not be living off the clock like the rest of the year. Yes. So staying up late to watch meteor showers and toast another marshmallow and all the lovely things is great. But because you can really only change a child's sleep schedule by about 10 minutes a night, you do have to start a little bit early. And interestingly, I think a lot of parents don't realize that the best way to calibrate sleep is not so much tuck-in time, but to start honoring a wake-up time. That's actually where the body calibrates and starts its sleep schedule, is wake-up time. So I know it doesn't sound nice to wake your kids up in the morning and on the summer, especially in the summer holidays, but if you can start doing that calculation of what time they need to get up on a school day and start aiming towards that wake-up time, that'll help.
11: That's amazing. That's such great advice. You say, Allison, always that transitions are typically bumpy, but everyone is resilient. And we want our kids to have a great start, but can we actually make the transition harder by hovering, reminding, and managing too much, being a helicopter parent and all the rest? In other words, are we over-parenting that transition?
12: Yes, I think one of the common misunderstandings in popular parenting today is that we have this idea of sort of co-regulation and that we are responsible for making sure that our kids are not upset. But going to school and meeting a new teacher and going into a new classroom, maybe you're dropping them off at nursery school for the first time. Maybe they've never really been away from you for that amount of time, whatever it might be. It's going to bring up some emotions in your kids. And so parents will often think, I don't want to usher them across the doorway or into the school or into the classroom until my child is calm. But the truth is, when you're sitting there, your child is actually trying very hard to negotiate with you to not go in there. And so long as you're there to be a recipient of that pleading, they're going to continue to stay dysregulated. And that, in fact, it's I call it the happy, snappy goodbye, which is to have a positive attitude, to let them know that it's stressful, but you have every faith in them to be able to manage this new situation and that you are sure that they are going to have a great time. And then you've got to peel them off your leg or whatever and hand them over to that teacher. And, you know, you can go to the park.
11: And not look back. Right?
12: You can cry in your car. But honestly, it's not really until they get in the classroom and distracted and busy with school things that they start to pull to use their self-regulation tools. So if you're waiting for them to be calm, you could be waiting all day. You're going to end up homeschooling for some kids. I would not wait for that.
11: Absolutely true. And I think you've answered my next question is when your child says, I don't want to go to school. I don't want to go to school. When do you comfort them? When do you push them? And when do you realize something bigger is going on? Like when someone's really full of anxiety. And I'm thinking about you in the news recently and that whole in Toronto Star. You were quoted in the Toronto Star a couple of days ago talking about that Porter Airlines fiasco where the little toddler was not putting that seatbelt on. Yeah. It ended up disrupting an entire flight and hundreds of people had to be removed from the plane in the middle of the night with nowhere to go. And it was just a big disaster. And yet you say the kid really was phobic, was having a panic attack and a panic reaction. Can you tell us more about that story? And then how do you resolve something like this when there's, you know, you want to be fair to the passengers on the airline and yet this was a real situation of not a kid being difficult, I don't think, but a kid really being petrified. And could the parent have done more? Could the parent have done less? What's the situation?
12: Yeah. And so I've not talked to the family. I've not talked to the airline. So I'm just picking up the same information as people off the media feeds. And I have heard that this child looked frightened and panicked. And so dealing with anxiety is different than dealing with an obstinate child who's not being cooperative, for sure. And so with anxiety, trying to get them to it is truly about getting their prefrontal cortex back online and getting them out of fight, freeze, flee. And you can imagine that if everybody on the plane is creating this tone of get that kid in line and when's this going to end? And I heard it went on for an hour. I'm sure the anxiety was going up and up and up and up. And I don't know when it started. That's the thing. And I don't know the background story of like, did they practice what it's like to ride on a plane? Like I might practice in a car with the seatbelt and I might put a little cap on and I might get on, you know, make a little fake announcement. Hello, passengers. Welcome to flight so-and-so. Please find your seats. I might practice loud noises, like, you know, plug in the vacuum. That's what the airplane sounds like. And so, I mean, there are things to kind of acclimate and manage expectations. I don't know, again, what these situations are. For all I know, this is somebody who's never flown before. They had no time to practice. Maybe they just got a call saying your family member's sick. You need to get here immediately. I mean, things do happen. But the idea is when we want to calm a panicked child, we can't do it by being insistent that they just calm down.
11: Right.
12: It's really about staying calm yourselves. If you're a dysregulated parent, you can't calm an upset child. So I think they probably were trying. I was hoping that they would, you know, let's just take a minute. Let's use some distraction. Let's take some breaths. You know, there's a lot of tools that parents can use with anxious children to help them get back online. But if that parent wasn't trained and the child hadn't practiced, you know, I don't know why they gave it a full hour and missed the offboarding opportunity, like for them, for the passenger to offboard and let the rest of the flight go on. Again, I don't know the details, but job one is to not say calm down. Job number one is for you to be calm yourself and even just look the child in the face and say, let's breathe together. Let's breathe together.
11: Yes, absolutely. And again, you've talked about this as well, but it's so interesting whether it's nursery school or kindergarten or somebody going away to university for the first time out of town and having a lot of anxiety. And there are kids like this who it's very, very scary to make that leap and yeah. to go away to university and to leave, you know, their parents. And what about when the anxiety

0: anxiety is very real. Like, it's more than just anticipatory anxiety and the actuality won't be as bad, but they're really anxious. Yeah. How do you let your child go without transferring your anxiety on top of it? And when should the child not go?
1: Yeah, I mean, this is the thing about, we really don't want anxiety to rule our life. And if you're not going off to university because of your anxiety, it's ruling your life. And yeah, we would hope that your first time of dealing with anxiety is not just the first time you went away to university. Most people have a long-standing history. You know, anxiety often starts in childhood. And so hopefully we're taking it seriously that there is therapy for children. There is medication for people. There are things, you know, we live in a society where anxiety and depression are the two leading causes of mental health disorders. And they're both very researched and very treatable if people actually take it seriously and do the work behind it. Mm-hmm. And I think we're seeing more anxiety happening because if you conceptualize it as in the perception that life's threatening are bigger than they really are, and your ability to handle it, you're minimizing your competency and your ability. So we overinflate the fear and we underrepresent our capabilities. Right. And so there's lots of things that we can do to realize, how can we minimize the fearfulness of university? Have they walked on campus? Are they going with a friend? Are there things that you could do to help them understand how campus life works? You know, where do you eat? How do you do your laundry? I'm only a phone call away. What can we do to make those threats seem smaller and find out what the threats are? Because for one person, it could be making friends. And for another person, it could be, what if the courses are too hard? Or, you know, so you got to find out if there's a specific thing. And then to help them feel some more confidence in, what will you do if you get lost? What will you do if you're finding the coursework too hard? Let's walk through some of those scenarios. Right. But remember too, Judy, when I was going to university, we had grade 13, so we were older when we went off to university, and yes, we hadn't lived through a pandemic, which we know developmentally brought people back. So yes, there is a cohort of some fairly immature kids, and we're also more pampering in our parenting style, so they have less life experience. Yeah. So it is a big ask going off to university, but the parent's attitude that I believe in you, even when you don't believe in yourself, is a really important factor in getting them to trust our opinion if they can't trust their own. I wouldn't send you into battle if I thought that you were going to lose the battle.
0: Right. But to me, if it's in another country or it's far away or it's really too much, I think it's okay to impart to a child or to a young adult, you always have choice. Give it a try. And if it's not right, you go back and you go to your hometown college or university. Like, you know what I mean? I think, am I right that when someone feels trapped, this is it, if they know they have choice, they probably will be fine with the big move in the end. But when they know they have choice, they can relax a little more.
1: Because I would say absolutely that one of the things that's a panic trigger is being trapped, like being trapped in a plane. Is it that you're afraid of the airplane, or is it you're afraid you can't get off the airplane?
0: Right.
1: And a lot of people with anxiety, when they pick their seat in the classroom, they want to sit right by the door because they want to know they can get out of the classroom. So feeling trapped in a decision, and then you say, listen, give it your best go. But there's always alternatives for you if that's the case. Having said that, a lot of times people, their anxiety gets them to flee too quickly. And if they would have pushed through, they would have made a friend. They would have gotten on top of the new learning style. And again, we don't want anxiety to be ruling our decisions, but neither do we need to be living in a constant state of fear. No one's enjoying life that way either.
0: Totally. Let's talk about the telephone. I am someone who has a problem with the phone. So I'm certainly not sitting on a pedestal saying what's wrong with people holding onto their phones, but phone restrictions are expanding rapidly. And interestingly, some teens themselves even get the benefits of knowing that we have to restrict the use of phones. Are phone bans one of the best things to happen to kids? And how do we regulate this? Because they're just too attached.
1: Yeah, I mean, I definitely do believe that, because one of the reasons kids want to be on their phone is because it is their way of being socially connected, and they have FOMO and they don't want to miss out. If you've sort of hung around a teen using their phone and watch how they're using it, you know, they post a picture and then if they don't get 15 likes right away, they take it back down. So like, nobody liked it. Oh my gosh, that's embarrassing. Yeah. And so it isn't just being on your phone. There's a tremendous amount of like maintenance that happens. You're working the phone. It takes a huge amount of bandwidth. And so when you're then told that none of your friends are going to be online because everybody's putting their phones away.

0: way. Everybody's in class from 9 till 3. It's like, oh, now I don't have to worry about who saw it or posting it right away or, you know,
1: right.
0: And this stressor can come down.
1: Yes.
0: But it's very hard if it's one parent saying, right. You can't have your phone.
1: Right.
0: If it's made as a blanket arrangement.
1: Smart.
0: That, yeah. And so there's programs like Wait Till 8. And now we're seeing the schools are creating the cell phone bans across school boards. Now, I would say that I'm not somebody who really believes in a big way of typically using, like, I don't like book banning. I things like that where I'm like, banning is not a good word with me.
1: Yeah.
0: But the idea of saying we need to work collaboratively as a society to take some ownership about the problems we have created with this technology, and everybody is a stakeholder, including government regulation, including the school boards, including every parent, and including having conversations with our teens. And so all the stakeholders need to step in. You just can't write a law and think you're going to change behavior.
1: Totally. That's very, very smart. Let's talk about AI. I know we started talking about it last year, but everyone uses it. Where is the line between using it as a learning tool and having AI do your thinking for you? And how does a parent police something that they don't even understand as much as their child does?
0: Yeah. And it's funny, we started talking about it a year ago and now it's like, it's everywhere, you know,
1: totally.
0: It's expanding so quickly, so quickly. I think AI will be integrated into learning. I do. I think that teaching kids, to your point about how do we bring it into the classroom in a way that doesn't rob the child, the student, let's say, because this could be at any level, that learning requires us to synthesize, process, pull variant pieces of information together, to put them through a process in the brain, to output something that made our brain work. Mm-hmm. And so I think the thing to make it the parallel to kids as a metaphor is like, you have to go to the gym and lift weights in order for your muscles to bulk up. You can't outsource going to the gym. If you right. send somebody else to the gym and you think you're going to get ripped, right? Or you go to the gym and you fake that you're lifting the weight because you're not doing your reps.
1: Yeah.
0: You're not going to get
1: it's
0: the
1: not.
0: Game. You
1: yeah.
0: can't fake your way by using AI. You'll never get around that learning. And so if we go back to getting kids excited about learning.
1: Yes.
0: And that's the part where I think that school boards and our education system, they're not just competing with AI. They're competing with, like, would you rather listen to an incredible TED Talk or your grade 9 history teacher writing on a blackboard? It's like,
1: right,
0: you know,
1: right.
0: you got to spark up the engagement.
1: Right, right.
0: And make some education something that reinvigorates the engagement and the passion in our kids. And I think there is a role for AI in it. For example, I'll put in my marketing material and then it'll, or my newsletter, let's say, and then it'll come back with improvements. And then I look and then I have like a whole other conversation about, oh, isn't that interesting? So it changed this to that. Now, why? Why did it change?
1: Huh.
0: Oh, and every newsletter I put in, I become a better and better writer.
1: Wow, that's
0: because
1: great.
0: I'm doing the thinking about what it improved, and now my input is getting stronger.
1: I love
0: so
1: that.
0: So I think that's an example of the AI could be used in the classroom in that way. As a teaching tool, but not
1: yes.
0: to write the paper for you.
1: No, I love that you said that, is put in the newsletter that you have written, feed it in and see, is there an improvement or a really snappy headline they could come up with or something
0: yeah.
1: that's going to improve it, but it's not, you still used your brain, you've learned how to think. What is school all about? What is university all about? Learning how to think. I remember I met
0: yeah.
1: a woman on Via Rail years ago who was one of the first women to ever attend, her name was Belle James, to ever attend university. And she actually said to me, do you know what the point of university is? And I said, I don't know, to make friends, to do this, to do that. No, Judy, the point of university is to learn how to think. So you don't want to
0: yeah.
1: take that away from the individual, whatever age they are. So write it first. That's brilliant what you just said. I've never heard
0: yeah.
1: that answered as well. That's great. Thank you
0: yeah.
1: for that,
0: yeah.
1: to Allison.
0: That's great.
1: Awesome. School hockey, dance, tutoring, music, birthday parties, play dates. Have we gone too far? Does a child actually need some empty space and free time in their calendar?
0: Oh, I'm so glad you asked this question. And even though I make the pitch for this to parents, it's a hard sell. They're really very concerned that their children need to be stimulated. They need to be building a resume. They need to be well-rounded. They need to have these life experiences. And they pack their schedule so full of these so-called valid extracurriculars. And what gets pushed out is some very important other experiences for children.
1: Mm-hmm.
0: So unstructured play.

0: play has an incredible amount of value for kids. And they have very little unstructured play because they're always in organized sports with coaches and adults. And, you know, it's not the same as going out and playing kick the can with your neighbors and having to like organize if you feel like somebody called the ball foul and it wasn't. Now you're going to have an interpersonal disagreement and figure out how to solve that without an adult, without a rule book, you know. There's so much in that, you know, and I could say more. So, you know, independent play gets missed. Boredom. Boredom is actually really important. Our kids are like dopamine addicts. They're used to having stimulation and an answer every 10 seconds. And they think the world is wildly wrong when there's pauses. Wow. And so boredom is a part of the brain also coming up with creativity, making synapses, finding something else to do. So we don't make enough time for downtime, like the boredom piece, which won't last long because kids can't stand it. They will make something to do. You know, family time, time with your nuclear family, time with the people that are going to be the ones that become your psychological protection for all the things that are going to happen out in the big world. You need a solid family, and that only happens with time. That, you know, you've got to build the experiences and the commonalities of experience and share those, share bond building with them. And all the other things like time to do chores, time to shovel the driveway, time to load the dishwasher, time to help, you know, all that stuff gets pushed aside. And so parents will say, well, they're too busy to help around the house. Well, they're too busy to play a board game with me. They're out every night of the week. Well, if we don't hold space for it, life abhors a vacuum. And so those things bring value. They're not wastes of time.
1: That's so smart. That's so smart, Allison. I love that. And I had this afterthought, which is, are parents signing kids up because their children love to do something and are passionate about it, or because they're afraid their child will miss out and fall behind? Are they afraid about FOMO, you know?
0: I'll also tell you something. I know a lot of parents who put their kids in extracurriculars because that's the only creative way they know how to get their kids off technology. And I know parents who put their kids in a lot of sports and activity because when their kids are home, they fight so much they can't stand being home as a family. Well, you know, cart before the horse. Maybe if you were at home building up relationships and putting some investment into the family dynamics, it wouldn't be so uncomfortable to be home with your kids. They'd get along better. So, smart. You know, yeah.
1: I always say everyone, Allison Schaefer is so smart. You have to read her books. Social media and influencers are increasingly shaping what families buy and adding to peer pressure around what's in. So when your kid says, but everyone has it, can I get it too? I want that too, especially back to school. The new knapsack, the new this, the bag charms, the right water bottle, a Walla style, the latest fashionable bento lunch boxes, the gel pens, the highlighters, the fidgety sensory toys, the smartwatches, the matching this, the matching that. The list goes on and on. When do you say yes and when do you say absolutely not? I have one woman who's coming on the show who talks about, she's sort of a corporate coach and the mom halo, wonderful Alana lady. And she says, I'm saying no to everything. If they don't need it and they haven't outgrown their knapsack, they keep their old knapsack. So how do you draw the line?
2: Don't answer that just yet. We're going to go on a short commercial break and we'll have more with Allison Schaefer when we come back. We'll be right back in a moment.
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1: Hi, everyone. We are back, and this is Find Your Bliss on Zoomer Radio. I'm Judy Liebrack, and I'm here with parenting expert and author Allison Schaefer. And Allison was just about to tell us when to draw the line when it comes to back-to-school shopping.
0: Yeah, so I would agree with her sentiment. And it's having a conversation about the difference between needs and wants. And so a child needs to read it through that filter. So as a parent, I'm responsible for making sure that you've got clothes on your back, you've got supplies for

0: school. You've got a place to study when you're at home. That's absolutely my job. And for our family income level, this is our snack bracket. And so we can go through the things that you own. And just because your pencil crayons have been worn down doesn't mean you get a fresh brand new pack. You've still got all the nubs left over. Your knapsack is fine. It doesn't have a hole in it. It might not be the latest brand that you'd like, but it absolutely works. So you don't need a knapsack. But then you need to do the tally of the other things, right? So you need one sweater, one lunchbox, one, two of those, four of those. And then you put in the price point, because you can buy jeans for $400 or you can buy jeans for $40. So where is your family price point? Yeah. And so you kind of come up with a budget. And then I like to give kids autonomy. So you've written the list and you've agreed to what you're willing to pay. Then I think it's nice if you go to Staples, go buy a whatever, say it came up to $60, get a $60 Staples gift card, give them the card and say, when it hits zero, you're at zero. Go shopping whenever you want. If they're old enough to hang with their friends, if they aren't little, or with their back to school clothes shopping, same thing. But you know who does use them? Students, because they want to suck every penny off those cards. So sometimes you can get like a gift card for a whole mall that applies to out in Toronto. You've got Fairview Mall. You can get a Fairview Mall gift card that applies to any store. Or you can get like whatever the more bank type cards. But the benefit is the only reason your kids really want to go back to school shopping with you is because you bring the credit card. Let's face it, you bring the money. They don't really want your opinion. They're not saying, does this look good on me? They want to do it on their own. So you can get out of that argument and get out of the begging and the pleading with having that budget and giving them those prepaid cards or cash and just stay out of it altogether.
1: Nice. Excellent.
0: They can use their babysitting money or a part-time job to
1: To offset.
0: Yeah. They can
1: supplement.
0: And then really learn
1: the value. And then there is a life lesson and there is a lesson in finances and you're actually teaching them something, right? On how to budget for what they want.
0: Yeah.
1: Very, very smart.
0: When I stopped buying the whatever, the little, with the kids meal, you get the little toy or whatever.
1: Yes. The Happy Meal. Yes. Yes.
0: Yeah. When my kids started and I said, I'm not buying those anymore. And so then I said, you can buy it with your allowance, but I'm not spending my money on that anymore.
1: Yeah.
0: And they would go to the drive-in window and they'd say, well, hold it up. And what does it do? Can you turn it around? Does anything? And I'm like, look at them being old, discriminating about their toys now that it's coming out of their pocket.
1: Yes. That's so true. Yeah. So I love the comedian Tina Fey, and I love that joke. And we're actually going to play it with Lori's help here, our producer, who does the joke about how having a teenager is like having an office crush. Because let's play the clip.
0: I know it. Yeah.
1: I love this one.
2: So having a teenage daughter is like having an office crush. Because you just like always like you're thinking about them a lot more than they're thinking about you. And you just like go up to their door and you're like, a bunch of us are going to eat dinner. You're probably busy. Some of us thought it would be cool to like put a movie. Never mind. And they just look at you like, they're like looking at their phone like.
1: they're looking at you like, what? And they're giving you that stare, right? It's so great. So your teenager doesn't want to tell you anything. How do you stay connected with your teen? Like, it's such a great clip that you're like trying to be cool, like the office crush standing at their door saying, a couple of us are hanging for dinner. Do you, you want to join us? And she does it much better. But how do you deal with that teen when they go through that experience and still incorporate them into the family and give them their space and all the rest?
0: Well, I mean, it is a fine line, but just some general operating rules is to know that it is a part of the adolescent journey to want a greater sense of autonomy and privacy from your family. And so don't take that personally as your child is pulling away or that you're losing them. Like, that's our narrative. That's our story. That is not necessarily what is going on with the teen. They want a space to experiment with different personas, try on different behaviors, and they don't want you to change your opinion of them. So they would like to have a little bit of arm length to do some exploratory things without your scrutiny and constant surveillance. Mm-hmm. And so we have to give them that space. But they also still really rely on us, and they don't want us to know this, but they really do. They've got one foot in adulthood, but of course, when things go a little awry or gets, they bite off more than they can chew or, whatever, then they want to spring right back to being your little baby.
1: Yeah.
0: And So I think really the idea here is, first of all, you always want to have that feeling of that you have an open heart and an open door. Anytime you want to talk, anytime life gets too big, and you have to kind of prove to them that you can handle the big conversations. Mm-hmm. You're kind of talking out of two sides of your mouth. If you say, come to me about anything. And then you say, did you scratch the car when you parked it? You know, they're like, oh my gosh, if she can't handle a scratch.

0: you want to demonstrate with your behavior that you are not going to lose it on some of these topics.
1: Right.
0: And then I would say change the kinds of things that you do together. Like, it turns out that when my kids didn't want to go to the Christmas tree farm with me anymore, I was like, woo-hoo. But they love to go for brunch and have a manicure.
1: Yes.
0: So it's like, okay, no more Christmas tree farms. I guess we're all doing manicures. It's, yeah, you know, it's a new way of finding Smart. New ways to connect, you know?
1: So, absolutely.
0: And when they're getting their nails done, they can't be texting on their phone. So they have to talk to
1: you. That's right. Another chance to not use that phone. Love that. Love that. Really hard, especially with gel nails and hard gel. No way. They're like, give me that hand. Give me that hand. So tests and homework. What if we stopped asking our kids, what mark did you get? And if your child comes home and says they got 96, never say, because I know someone that does this, never say what happened to the other 4%. What is the best way to deal with your child and marks?
0: You know, I like to remind the child and myself, you know, this is your education. This is your mark. Thanks for sharing. You know, I really appreciate that. How'd you feel about it? Because mm-hmm. you'd be very interested in how they answer that question. Some people go, well, that was the stupidest test ever. It wasn't even hard. So they're not actually very proud of a 96 because it wasn't hard. They didn't even have to study. Mm-hmm. And I know for me, the mark I was the most proud of was a 51, which you would think, how could you be proud of a 51? But I got 17 on the midterm. So to get it up to 51, I had to have gotten who knows what on the final. I had never worked so hard for a mark in my life. I was super proud of that.
1: Yes.
0: So you really have to ask, you know, what were you hoping to get? How did you feel about it? And get their story behind it. What were you hoping you were going to get in algebra this year? You could even use that to say, well, hey, you told me you wanted to get an 80 in algebra. How are you doing reaching your goal? You've already made it past two quizzes in the midterm. Are you tracking? You feeling okay? Is there anything I can do to support that?
1: Nice.
0: It's their goal. It's their goal. And if you get in there with all your stuff, they are going to feel like they're performing for you. And then they're going to graduate and go, well, it's not really my degree anyways. It's, you know, it's my parents. Well.
1: Yeah, absolutely. That's such a great segue to what I want to ask you now. And I think I know how you feel about this and from your Adler background.
0: Yeah.
1: But when should mom or dad be emailing the professor, fixing the roommate problem, booking the doctor's appointment, or calling the landlord? Do we leave it all to them? Or is that exactly what we need to stop doing?
0: Well, again, we're talking about a generation that really didn't get much practice on adulting. And I would say you don't want to throw your kids into the deep end of the swimming pool without water wings. But my goodness, we do need to start handing over these responsibilities. And our kids are a lot more competent than we would give them credit for, even if they haven't had much experience around it. So I would say, you know, it's not my job to email your professor. That's your job. But if you'd like me to proof the email, I'm happy to, you know, if you'd like some guidance around what the content could be, I'm happy to do that. But that needs to come from you.
1: Yes,
0: do not insert yourself. Yeah, really. Yeah,
1: just guide and train them to think for themselves. That's really great.
0: Yeah. Yeah. You can be the support, but don't be the main.
1: So here's something that's happening a lot. The 25-year-old has graduated. Remember when I told you that my daughter Lily was going to Sheridan and then she went off to do her master's in New York?
0: In New York. I know when she went to New York. Oh, we were talking a lot then.
1: Oh, we talked a lot about that. And now she is sort of bi-coastal because she's an actor. She just did a one-woman show at the Fringe Festival. It was phenomenal.
0: Great.
1: And she's working with an agent now and she's sort of on her way. But they do come back. A lot of parents don't realize this. They think, oh my God, they're going away to university. How am I going to deal with it? It's for 4 years. They do, or eight, depending on what they're doing. But they do come back. And so are they a child again or a roommate? How do you sort of deal with your adult children? Should they be paying rent? I actually don't believe in that in our case, but because they're working. If they're working, I want them to save. But how do you sort of figure all that out?
0: So I think you're right. In this day and age, we need to anticipate that our kids will come back. It's just because of the housing market, the job market.
1: Yes.
0: There's a lot of external factors. It is not your kids failing to launch. It is not always about a parent being codependent or pampering. It really is the new normal around some of these delayed milestones.
1: Yes.
0: So don't think that you're dropping the ball. And more importantly, tell your child. A lot of the kids feel a tremendous amount of failure and shame and having to go back home. It's not what they want to do. It's not necessarily their favorite place to be either.
1: Right.
0: But if that's a

0: situation is going to be the situation. I think communication is one of the most important things. I would not want to dictate to a family what I think is the proper arrangement, but what's important is that you have an open conversation about the expectations around the arrangement so that you can talk about, well, you're back at the house. Does that mean that you have access to my car? Like, right? And so, you know, you're back at the house. What does that mean about pitching in around the house, like dishes and laundry and chores? Like, what does that mean for us? You're back at the house. What does that mean about curfew and communication about our whereabouts?
1: Yes.
0: And some parents are going to want to really know, well, I was at university, didn't know where I was and if I was at parties and what time I got home. Now that I'm under your roof, why should I? Well, I can't sleep if I think you're out and I'm worrying about you. Well, you guys better strike up a deal about what that's going to look like. So I don't want to say the right or wrong answer. I want to say that's a conversation you need to figure out, hopefully in advance. I know with my girls, I gave them 6 months rent and food free. But after 6 months, I said, I'm going to charge you the same as a room in a boarding house with meals as any other market value prices in Toronto.
1: Right.
0: And so, you know, we came up with a number that was not just a wild number. It was like, this is really what a room would cost.
1: And that's good training. Now, I think I know what you're going to say about this too. And so remember, I have a child overseas and I have a child who lives a lot of the time in New York. So it is far. So I really do believe in the Find My Friends app for my kids. Do you agree with that? And I don't mean to bug them, but to just sort of have a sense, yes, they're okay. I know where they are. They're not home at 3 in the morning.
0: I recommend parents don't have it. And I'll tell you why.
1: I'll tell you why.
0: I say it more for the parents. What ends up happening is that it makes you more anxious. This is a little bit like the kid going into the classroom.
1: Yeah.
0: It is elongating your worry because now that you have the ability to know where they are, you're paying attention to where they are.
1: Right.
0: And if you couldn't know where they were, it would be off your radar. And the thing is, you cannot protect them anyways.
1: Right, right.
0: You can't, they would have to call out to you and say, you know,
1: I need your help. Yeah.
0: Or, you know.
1: Yeah. God forbid. But I know it's so complicated and I'm guilty of this. And I do exactly, I become myopic, which is bad, but it's a tricky one.
0: It's hard to get off of, but I've had people like, you know, leave their purse at the party and then the parent thinks they haven't gone home. And so you get a lot of false hits as well. I find that the value is it's more stressful to the parent than easing
1: the benefit.
0: So you might want to experiment kind of like like a detox on your phone where you're like, until you actually don't have it for a whole day or a whole week. And you're like, oh, I didn't realize how much that was like a tab open in my brain. That was actually really relaxing to get rid of that darn thing.
1: Smart. Very, very smart. Food for thought. I can't commit to anything, but food
0: Okay. That's why I'm glad you're talking. And we're all allowed to have our one or two things where we're going like, I know it's not best practices, but it's my hang up and I'm keeping it. No, it's perfect.
1: Allison, you recently did a really cool interview with CBC television and radio host Ian Hanna-Mansing called The Youth Unemployment Guide. And it was a really interesting conversation about how young adults are having a really hard time getting work and adulting. And we've kind of started talking about this, the practice of behaving in a way that is characteristic of a young adult. So, you know, again, what I like that you talked about is when do you support kids and protect them financially and emotionally? And when do you know it's time to stop? When you start seeing that they're having that failure to launch kid living in your basement at age 40. And there is that phenomenon of the failure to launch kid at age 40. How do you avoid that? And what do you do about that?
0: And the entitled attitude that kind of comes with it.
1: Yes, yes.
0: You know, I would say for parents to trust their spidey senses, because what'll happen is you'll start to complain. Like, you might not complain to your kid, but you'll start to complain or make little jokes. You're kind of like, can you believe it? And they're still in my basement. Can you believe it? You know, oh, are they ever going to? When you start having wise cracks and you're starting to push down some resentment, that tells me that you know in some part of your conscious mind or preconscious mind that the boundary is not appropriate, that there is a burden being put upon you that is not appropriate for the situation. And you need to trust yourself and your emotions and those signals to say, it's time for them to step up more. Now that nice. More might be, like I said, hey, you need to kick in more with help around the house, or you need to kick in some cash, or you need to show me that you have applied for at least 10 jobs a week. Yeah. Check in so that I know you're actually making some motion in that. But I think that parents don't trust themselves enough to know that there is an emotion that comes with feeling put upon by your kids. Mm-hmm. And you have a right to speak up about that.
1: Absolutely. So again, you know, we were talking about this, my producer and I, yesterday, about how much do parents help? Because it is very expensive. For instance, let's talk about Toronto, to live here. They have a job, let's say an entry-level job, but they're trying to pay for groceries and rent and maybe a car, maybe leasing a car, whatever it is. And it's just too much because the cost of living is terrible here. So how do parents help? But what's the way around all of this to let them be independent, but at the same time, not see them like struggling on the street?
0: Mm-hmm. Well, I think the other thing we have to realize is that our idea of struggle is very culturally bound. Like, mm-hmm. I'm sorry, we have it pretty good.
1: Yeah,
0: we do. Yeah. We yeah. think we're like, I mean, if you're in your 20s and you're like, but I don't have a car, that, you know, that's like,
1: there's a hilarious Dr. Phil episode about this girl on Dr. Phil who wants to have a Range Rover, which is a fortune. And yeah. and the mother says, but look, I'm getting you a Mercedes. And Dr. Phil's like, what? I don't even have a Mercedes. I drive a Pontiac, whatever it was. And it's like, what is going on here? So, yeah.
0: So, you know, the fact that you might have to have roommates, you know, I had a friend whose yes. daughter was going to school in at university, and they had a shower curtain to separate the two twin beds because they had to pack them in like sardines in order to afford accommodations in downtown Toronto. Yes. But if you want to have a condo with a concierge, you know, and ensuite laundry, well, guess what? You know, you don't... You're not at that level. You're going to have to make some, you're going to have to forfeit some of this stuff. So it might mean three buses to get to your job. You know, it's a Presto pass, not a Mercedes. Yeah. And it's going to have to be learning how to live off of beans and rice and not being ordering in, skip the dishes every night.
1: Right, right.
0: The kids become acclimated to living like their parents and they don't want to take the step back to say, yeah, but you're at the bottom of the income growing chain. And meanwhile, the problem that I'm hearing from the parents is that every penny that they're supporting their kids with is coming out of their retirement plan. Yeah, and so that's a real problem because a lot of the parents, they're done their income earning years, whereas kids are on their way up. So yeah. I have a finite amount of money. You're going to end up having to look after me if I don't cut you off now.
1: Right.
0: Then it's coming from this pocket. Yeah. Who's going to look after me when an old folks home is $10,000 a month?
1: Yeah.
0: You know?
1: Yeah, absolutely. Now that's a whole other story. We're going to go on a short commercial break. More with Allison Schaefer when we come back. Be right back. Back in a moment.
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1: Hi, everyone. We're back, and this is Finding Your Bliss on Zoomer Radio. I'm Judy Liebrack, and I'm here with parenting expert and author extraordinaire, Allison Schaefer. And if you're just tuning in, there's a rapid fire list that I'm going to ask you about. A rapid fire round of hot or not.
0: Okay.
1: Okay, we kind of have said this already, but if you're just tuning in now, tracking your university kid's location, hot or not?
0: Not.
1: Okay. Doing your child's homework, I know the answer. Hot or not?
0: Not.
1: AI for homework, hot or not?
0: It depends on the application. For research, yes.
1: Yeah, for research, yes.

0: Parents text.
1: No, I'm even, you know what? I'm even going to just say no on that. I'm going to go no, because even research needs enough caveats that I'm just going to say err on the side of no.
0: Err on the side of no. Parents texting teachers, hot or not?
1: No, not.
0: Phones at the dinner table, hot or not?
1: Again, I would say no, unless somebody asks the question, you know, what was the name of that Matt Damon movie? And somebody says like, wait, I can find that in 2 seconds.
0: Right, you know, right.
1: Yeah.
0: Paying your adult child's rent. We've talked about that. Hot or not?
1: Depends on the arrangement.
0: Yeah. Calling your university kid every day. Hot or not?
1: It's not wrong if that's your communication style.
0: Right, right, right, right. Best back to school advice overall, what would it be for the kid going to nursery school for the first time, kindergarten for the first time? I'm thinking about my producer whose child is going into grade one for the first time, all the way to elementary school, high school, university, going out of town, all the rest. Best advice for back to school this September 2026.
1: The idea of home and school being aligned, love their school, love their teachers, love their community, because they're very proud of it. And you need to be aligned, home and school working together.
0: Home and school working together. I want to ask you another thing that you do talk about. You've said that one of the most common complaints that you hear from parents is that their kids don't listen to them. So what can be done about this in order to nurture the resilient, self-confident child that knows how to manage themselves in the world?
1: Well, I think, you know, I see them as sort of two questions. Like the not listening, I usually say, it's lovely if your kids listen to you. What a gift. But I don't expect it, in the sense that I say what I mean, I say it once, and then I follow through firm and friendly. So you've got to be ready with the discipline strategy, you know, often with younger kids, just consequences. So when I say turn off the television and they don't turn off the television, I'm like, would you like to turn it off or shall I? You know, then I go up and I turn it off. You know, if we're having trouble doing our homework and having our phone, maybe we need to dock our phone for an hour. Can you dock it, or do I need to take it out of the room?
0: Nice.
1: Or whatever. Like, you know, it's, you just have to know that words are not enough in parenting. It is about those agreements and the actions and the tools that have to come with it.
0: Absolutely. You always say there's three main types of parenting: authoritative, democratic, and doormat. What is the best way to parent?
1: This is backed by research. This isn't my opinion, Judy. We know that that backbone democratic combination of both firm and friendly simultaneously ends up with the best results for our kids. That's not up for debate. That's just proven.
0: That's just proven. And what is the greatest golden nugget you'd love parents and grandparents, and I say grandparents because they're part of this network as well, to take away before the new school year begins this September 2026? How can parents go into this less stressed, calm, grandparents as well, who might be playing a role in the kids' lives? What's the best takeaway to start the year off right?
1: I would say that getting back into family routines is important. And they don't happen without some consideration for what I call take time for training. So pick one small thing. The one small thing might be the morning routine and getting out of bed and dressed, you know, and down to the breakfast table. The next nugget might be getting from the breakfast table into the car so the people aren't late, or out to the bus stop on time. Coming home from school, where does the knapsack go? Where is snack? Do we wash our hands? I would break it into these little kind of two or three module parts of a small routine. And then I would work on training each little module until it becomes like a rhythm and an expectation. And I would spend like from September through to the end of October just working on family routines.
0: I love that. And what's a great tip as well for teachers? I always think about teachers, and I have some teachers who listen to this program, to begin the school year with confidence and ease and not overwhelm.
1: Yeah. Yeah. I know. I come from a family of teachers. I think about, well, you know, what do they do? I think for teachers, the optimism that everything could be different, meaning, you know, a lot of times you look at a class list and you're like, oh, I got that kid. Oh, I've got that group. Or, oh, you know, there's a lot of preconceived notions about dynamics and things. And, you know, maybe it might be nice to say, I wonder if I just came at it with beginner eyes and have sort of eternal optimism that everybody has the capacity to change.
0: I love that. And what is, again, the best way to prepare your kids to go back to school? One last word from Allison Schaefer. Best way
1: to prepare for back to school?
0: The anxiety, that transition from summer to order.
1: Yeah. I guess having a positive attitude about school as a place to go, where that's where your friends are, reminding them of the fun they've had in the past, reminding them that, you know, hard work always leads to a great feeling of accomplishment.

0: once you've climbed the mountain, and you know that you have every expectation that they're going to have a great year.
1: What do you look forward to the most about September, Allison Schaefer?
0: So I really like routines. And so I do, and sweater weather. But I do find like that summer, as much as it's restful, I kind of like the cadence of having a routine life. I find that very comforting. And so I get very excited. It still feels, even though I haven't been a student since I graduated from my master's program or whatever, I still feel like the family New Year's begins in September and it's a time for reset. And yes. I like going into routine. So I get very excited about September still.
1: I know. I totally relate to that. There's a question we always ask at the end of every show. We've asked it to you many times before. What is bliss these days for Allison Schaefer?
0: Well, I think that anticipation of becoming a grandmother, and that's like a whole new, not only just a role, but I think it's a it's another phase of my life. And so yes. I haven't had like a real, I've been kind of plateauing on my career for a while. And now I've got like a whole other opening in my life, a whole other part of my aging that I'm really looking forward to.
1: It's so fun. And I have to say something my late father once said to me, which was, whenever I see your children, I find it very tranquilizing. And as a young parent who was running around, I was thinking, tranquilizing? What is he talking about? But now I understand. It is. It's just joyful. Yeah. You're just in another world with them. And it just, it's the greatest meditation. And it is tranquilizing. And so much fun. So I wish you the best of luck. You got to let me know. Send me a text or an email and let me know, because I'm so excited for you, and all the best to you and to your daughter. And what is the best way, of course, for people to contact you, Allison, connect with you on social media and get your beautiful books?
0: Oh, thank you. Thank you, Judy. So, I mean, everything is warehoused in one spot at Allison, at AllisonSchaefer.com, my website. It's got all my handles to all my social media and all my books and all my courses and webinar. I've got a free back to school webinar actually up on Eventbrite. If people want to ask me personal questions about back to school, it's coming up. So everything is housed there, and everything is under Allison Schaefer. So I'm at Allison Schaefer on Facebook and Instagram and all those things. But go to the website and you'll see the links off to all the other places.
1: That's awesome.
0: Thank you. Thank you for promoting that.
1: I'm wishing you all the best of luck. I'm so excited for you. You're in for such a wonderful ride. You have no idea.
0: We'll talk when the day comes. I will send you a ping, Judy.
1: Please. You. I would love that so much. Thank you. Each week we spotlight a fabulous person like Allison Schaefer who is living their bliss. So if you're an author, artist, yoga, mindfulness or meditation expert, or really anyone who has found and is following their bliss, we'd love to hear from you. Also, what did you love about today's program? Are there any guests or topics you'd like us to feature? Write to us at FYB@findyourbliss.com. And for those of you who don't know, I'm also on Insight Timer, the number one free meditation app. All you have to do is search up Judy Liebrat. And of course, you can always follow us at The Bliss Minute on Instagram, TikTok, and Facebook. In Bliss News, we're so excited to announce our phenomenal giveaway courtesy of Mabel's Labels. 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Like this post, tag a friend in the comments. Each tag equals one entry. The contest runs until Tuesday, September 8th at 3 p.m. Eastern Standard Time. Good luck, everyone. Hope you win. I would love to thank our wonderful guest, Allison Schaefer, for being on the show today. Also, a big thank you to Mag Ruffman, Siobhan Kylie, producer Lori Quinn, audio engineer Juliana Yannicielo, senior editor Lauren Kaminsky, video editor Sierra Brown Rodriguez, audio producer Faz Kazi, and everyone here at Zoomer. 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

Sheryl Crow with Soak Up the Sun here on Zoomer Radio. Hey there, I'm Lily Frost, and this is Live in the City. It's the last long weekend of summer. CNE's wrapping up, and it's back to school just around the corner. We're also remembering feminist icon Gloria Steinem. So much to talk about today on the show, but first, let's head on down to the Electric Avenue with Eddie Grant.

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0: April Wine, rock and roll is a vicious game. I'm Lily Frost here on Zoomer Radio, playing you the original greatest hits and talking about what's happening this weekend. And of course, it is the CNE until Monday. You can still catch the International Air Show, which flies from noon till 3:40. And tonight is Tom Cochrane taking the stage. Tomorrow, it's Dr. J's Soca Night, featuring Allison Hynes, Edwin Yearwood, Rupi, and DJ Puffy. The concerts are included with the CNE admission price. 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Next up, we've got Lone Star Amazed right after this.
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Lone Star with Amazed. 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Live in the city, I'm Lily Frost. And live in your city, the Toronto Dragon Festival is taking over Nathan Phillips Square this weekend with high-flying lion and dragon dances, live performances, Asian street food, and a dazzling nighttime light show. It is free for all ages.

Queen Bohemian Rhapsody, here on Zoomer Radio, live in the city. Just last week, we lost Gloria Steinem, a groundbreaking feminist. She died on September 2nd at age 92. She graduated from Smith College in 56 and went on to work as a Playboy bunny to expose the treatment of women. She co-founded Ms. Magazine and wrote

0: Influential books, including Outrageous Acts and Everyday Rebellions, Revolution from Within, Moving Beyond Words, and My Life on the Road. She spent more than six decades fighting for the equality and reproductive rights of women, bringing feminism into the mainstream. And here is one of the famous quotes that she said: it is the truth will set you free, but first it will piss you off. We're going to hear a song by Leslie Gore in honor of Gloria Steinem. It's called You Don't Own Me, and it's right after this.
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BTO, Let It Ride. Zoomer Radio, live in the city. And if you like theater under the stars, Shakespeare's Twelfth Night is being presented. This is the last weekend of the summer. It's at High Park Amphitheater, and it's a lovely way to enjoy the last holiday weekend of the summer. And speaking of holidays, this is Madonna's song, Holiday.

0: Madonna with Holiday on Zoomer Radio. I'm Lily Frost, and you're listening to Live in the City. Live music. If you want to just wander on in to hear some great music, tonight at the Cameron House, Johnny Bora Band at 6 p.m., Nickel Robertson at 9 p.m. He's a great guitar player. I love playing with him. Elsewhere, the Rex has Selena Savage. That is 2 to 4 p.m., so that's going to be tight. But we've also got Angelique Francis Band at the Redwood Theater, which I hear is a fantastic place, but I've not been yet. And that is tonight at 7 p.m. And other places to check out for live music are the Bluebird, that's in Ronsey, also the Local, and Sauce on the Danforth for similar energy, small, intimate, but great music always. Next up, Maxi Priest.
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0: Doug and the Slugs with Day by Day. Cool little drum ending there. I'm Lily Frost at Zoomer Radio. And with the kids heading back to school, or grandkids, or maybe you. I mean, I'm actually going back to school myself. 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

Whitney Houston, How Will I Know? 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A few more things you can check out for this Labor Day weekend. We've got the TU Jazz Fest running until Sunday at Mel Lastman Square. The Ashkenaz Festival celebrates global Jewish music and culture. Tonight's free Earl Bales Park concert includes Lily Henley, Sam Reeder, and the Human Hands and the Klezmatics. Harborfront's Super Yummy Festival runs tonight from 5 to 11 p.m. The International Street Food and special $5 menu items. And Canada's Wonderland has Labor Day weekend fireworks Sunday night at 10 p.m. This is Jeff Healy with George Harrison while my guitar gently weeps.

0: Great tune by T-Rex. That's Bang a Gong on Zoomer Radio, live in the city. I'm Lily Frost. And for the introverts who do not want to go out into large crowds, I see you and I understand you. So maybe you just want to take a stroll through a beautiful park, Cedarvale, Ravine, High Park, so many parks in Toronto. Allen Gardens has been newly restored. You can go check out some free exhibitions at the Power Plant, Art Gallery, or ROM, or simply find a peaceful patio and a good book and a cup of tea. The weather looks like it is going to be good, and tomorrow, 22, but it dips down to 16 at night, so you could wear your fall sweater, a light one, and it's perfectly acceptable chai weather. Sam Cooke, coming up right after this.
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Sam Cooke, bring it on home to me. Well, that's a wrap for Live in the City. Thank you so much for tuning in. And I hope you have a fantastic Labor Day weekend. And up ahead, we've got Fleetwood Mac for Celebrity Spotlight. I will be back at 8 p.m. for Saturday Night Bandstand. I'm going to leave you here with some Glass Tiger. This is Someday. Ciao for now.

This is Celebrity Spotlight, profile stories and music from some of the greatest entertainers of our lives. I'm your host, Larry Jackson. In the spotlight today, one of the most successful and most changeable of bands on the pop rock music scene. They started out in the UK in the 1960s as a moderately successful British blues band. In the mid-70s, they added a couple of Californians into the lineup and produced several of the best-selling soft rock albums of all time. Through the 90s, internal strife saw them radically changing personnel with every album. By just before the turn of the century, though, the classic lineup was back, mostly. Through all the changes, only two members remained constant for this band, the drummer and the bass player, the two men who gave their names to the band in the first place, Mick Fleetwood and John McVie, for more than 40 years, the rock-solid foundation of Fleetwood Mac. A complicated and fascinating story which we will get to after we listen to some of the band's magic. From 1977's bestseller Rumors, a song that must have played through the group members' heads every time they thought about breaking up the band. Don't

That was Don't Stop by Fleetwood Mac, at least the 1977 version of Fleetwood Mac. Not the first version of the band, and certainly not the last. Undoubtedly, the most successful. A five-piece group that included two Californians, Lindsey Buckingham and Stevie Nicks, as well as John McVie and his wife Christine, and Mick Fleetwood on drums. The band was actually formed 10 years before Don't Stop was recorded. It was the inspiration of British guitarist Peter Green. He was part of the London blues scene in the 1960s. He'd been working with British blues legend John Mayall, replacing Eric Clapton as lead guitarist in Mayall's Bluesbreakers band. The band also included Mick Fleetwood on drums and John McVie on bass. In 1967, Green decided to strike out on his own. He decided that he really wanted Fleetwood and McVie to join him in his new venture. Fleetwood came first. McVie took a little coaxing. In fact, what Green had to do was promise to name the new outfit after the drummer and the bassist. So on its first recordings, the band was known as Peter Green's Fleetwood Mac. It was a moderately successful group in the UK. They caught the blues wave that was driving so much of British rock music at the time. The songs they included on their albums were either covers of some of the most famous blues songs to come out of America, or they were simply highly derivative of the blues. The first version of the band didn't actually last very long. In 1970, Peter Green became mentally unstable. He decided that all the money the band was making should be given to charity, a policy the other band members took issue with. So Green left in 1970. About that time, as the band was trying to reshape its sound, bassist John McVie convinced his mates to introduce a female singer. His choice, his new wife, Christine Perfect, or as she became known professionally, Christine McVie. In 1971, the band shrunk again when guitar player Jeremy Spencer, just before a concert, announced that he was going out to get a magazine and never returned. Turns out he decided to join the Children of God cult. Despite these changes and others, the band produced a surprising 9 albums through the period 1967 to 1975, some of which tracked quite well. And what did they sound like? Well, sometimes they were very bluesy, and sometimes you can hear the beginnings of the pop rock sound the group would become famous for. Here is Peter Green's Fleetwood Mac with Man of the World.

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1: Welcome back. This is Celebrity Spotlight. I'm Larry Jackson. You're listening to the story of Fleetwood Mac. In 1974, the frontman lead guitar player for Fleetwood Mac was Bob Welch. Mick Fleetwood credits Welch with holding the band together during the lean years in the early 1970s. But in 1974, he decided to quit. He was exhausted, he said. He needed a different direction. Fleetwood immediately started searching for a replacement. That took him to California, to the town of Van Nuys, where an engineer from the Sound City Studios played him a track just recorded by a local band called Buckingham Nicks. Fleetwood really was just looking for a guitar player, and he was taken by the prowess of the guitarist he heard on the recording, Lindsey Buckingham. The two met that day, and in no time, Buckingham was extended an invitation to join Fleetwood Mac. He agreed, with one condition. His musical partner and girlfriend had to be invited to join the band as well. Her name was Stephanie, or Stevie, Nicks. Stevie was from Phoenix, Arizona, Buckingham from Palo Alto, California. They were both in their early 20s and had been playing together off and on since high school. At the time Mick Fleetwood found them, they were in a career stall. The recordings they were making weren't going anywhere. They were forced to support themselves any way they could. Nicks actually split her time between singing, waitressing, and cleaning the house of studio engineer Keith Olsen. That all changed, though, when their California pop sound was fused with the British blues rock masters of Fleetwood Mac. The first album was called simply Fleetwood Mac, actually the second album of that name released by the band. Their very first album with Peter Green's lineup had the same title. On the cover, only two members of the band appear, Mick Fleetwood and John McVie, but the music they produced was clearly a group effort. In 1975, it became the first Fleetwood Mac album ever to top the charts, capturing the public like never before with songs like Over My Head, Say You Love Me, and the Stevie Nicks classic, Rihanna.

That was Rhiannon by Fleetwood Mac, a song inspired by a character from a novel Stevie Nicks was reading while waiting for a plane, a song that she says took her just 10 minutes to write. The success of the Fleetwood Mac album in 1975 took everyone by surprise. Overnight, it transformed the 10-year-old British blues band into a superstar act. The album sold 4.5 million copies. The fame actually had some negative side effects. Think about it. The band consisted of two struggling couples and a drummer. And in 1976, all of their personal relationships broke up. Buckingham and Nicks, over. Christine and John McVie, finished. Even Mick Fleetwood joined in. At the time, he was in the middle of divorce proceedings from his wife, Jenny. So you have a group of newly rich, emotionally crippled individuals working closely together to produce the one thing the record labels demanded from them, a follow-up album that would capitalize on their newfound success. The first thing that happened, actually, was that a variety of the band's members started to fuel their angst with large amounts of drugs and alcohol. The second thing they did was to channel their emotional turmoil through their music. In 1977, that all resulted in the album Rumours, one of the most commercially successful and critically acclaimed albums of all time. 19 million copies sold in North America, 30 million worldwide. The title, according to Christine McVie, comes from the fact that virtually all of the songs on the album are rumors, band members writing about each other and what they thought they were doing to and for each other. Oh Daddy, for example, is about Mick Fleetwood, the father figure of the group. You Make Love and Fun refers to an affair Christine McVie had with the group's lighting director. Gold Dust Woman was a narrative about Stevie Nicks struggling with drugs. Go Your Own Way was Lindsey Buckingham's gloomy reference to his breakup with Stevie. And then there was her response on the album as well, an attempt to be slightly more optimistic, a song called Dreams.

0: How do you follow up one of the best-selling albums of all time? Lindsay Buckingham's answer when Celebrity Spotlight continues.
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0: You're listening to a Celebrity Spotlight profile of Fleetwood Mac. I'm Larry Jackson. The success of the Rumours album was unprecedented.

It was and remains to this day one of the best-selling albums of all time. At 30 million in sales, it qualified for diamond status worldwide and platinum status in the U.S., which posed a challenge to the band. How do you follow up on something like that? Lindsey Buckingham's approach was to go more experimental. He convinced Mick Fleetwood and the other band members to allow him to add some songs that would merge elements of punk and new wave music into the Fleetwood Mac formula. Moreover, he proposed to do the preliminary work on many of the new songs at his home before bringing them to the band. This was possible because of something very, very new at the time: digital recording and mixing. The new album was one of the first to use digital recording techniques for a broad-market commercial album. The result of all this was a quirky double album called Tusk. Buckingham, Christine McVie, Stevie Nicks, and Mick Fleetwood have all claimed at one time or another that the album is their personal favorite of all the projects the group have worked on together over the years. It certainly was not the favorite of the record label. Before its release, they were upset by the $1 million production budget, as well as the fact that the songs did not follow the formula the band had established with Rumors. And there were those edgy pieces, like the title track. The song Tusk is a drum-driven primal beat backed by the University of Southern California Trojan Marching Band. The middle section descends into chaos before rising back to become a driving and powerful anthem. For all of its strangeness, it did become one of the few hits from the album. The second is another piece the record executives took exception with because of its length. It's a Stevie Nicks song, much more in keeping with the band's previous success, with the exception of the fact that it had a runtime of almost 7 minutes, a length that was cut almost in half when it was released as a single. Sarah.

That was Sarah from the Fleetwood Mac album Tusk, an album that was a commercial success but which did not come close to the levels of its predecessor Rumours. For the 10 years following the release of the Tusk album, the band managed to stay close to the top of the music world with concerts and a couple of albums. But in 1987, things started to follow the band's old patterns. That August, Lindsey Buckingham quit in anger. In an incident that has been corroborated by several sources, there was a confrontation at Christine McVie's home in which Buckingham, talking about Stevie Nicks, angrily told McVie to get that schizophrenic woman out of the house. Woman wasn't actually the word he used. He himself left the house and the band shortly thereafter. In 1991, it was Nicks' turn. She had established a fairly successful solo career outside of the band. In 91, she and Mick Fleetwood got into a fight over who would get to use a recording of the Nicks song Silver Springs in their respective Best Of compilations. Nicks was not pleased with the resolution and bailed out, which led to an almost forgotten band lineup and an equally anonymous album. On lead guitar, English guitarist Dave Mason, a performer who had found success initially with the English band Traffic. Eventually, they also added a second female lead singer, replacing Stevie Nicks, a young woman named Becca Bramlett, the daughter of the popular music duo Delaney and Bonnie, a girl who actually wasn't even born when Fleetwood Mac first came together as a blues band in England in the mid-1960s. Christine McVie also took a time out at one point, not so much quitting as simply declining to take part in at least one of the tours. All of which left the fans scratching their heads. There was Mick Fleetwood and John McVie, the foundation of the band since it started. And then there were these other people trying to recreate the magic that Nicks, Buckingham, and Christine McVie had brought to the band's sound. There were two albums during this period, Time and Behind the Mask, both offering songs that almost sounded like they were by Fleetwood Mac. Songs like The Second Time.

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0: Welcome back. Hope you're enjoying our profile of Fleetwood Mac. I'm Larry Jackson. The public did not buy into the lineups of Mick Fleetwood, John McVie, and all of those other people who came and went through Fleetwood Mac in the 1990s. The public was willing to get back on board again in 1997 when the Rumours Period lineup finally put aside their differences and came back together for another shot at the brass ring. It started after the band released the Time album in 1995, a dismal failure. That prompted Christine McVie, who was in the band at that point, to announce that she was retiring. This eventually convinced Mick Fleetwood to call it quits completely and disband the band, which was the beginning of the rebirth. Lindsey Buckingham invited Fleetwood to help him on one of his solo projects. They convinced John and Christine McVie to add a hand as well. Separately, Stevie Nicks got Buckingham to join her on one of her projects. In no time, all this swirling convinced them to give it one more try as a group.

The result was a live concert performed and recorded on a Warner Brothers soundstage on May the 22nd, 1997, a concert that briefly returned the quintet to its former glory when the concert album and DVD were released as The Dance. Although it was predominantly a greatest hits album, it did include a number of new pieces written specifically for the project by Buckingham, Christine McVie, and Nix. The album rekindled the public's interest in Fleetwood Mac, becoming the first album to reach the number one spot for the band since Mirage in 1982. There was definitely more than a touch of the band's former magic in the recording. It managed to capture and in some cases improve on many of the songs the band had originally made famous. The Chain, Dreams, Rhiannon, and an inspired live version of Tusk, which featured the entire USC marching band. As well, there was this Christine McVie classic that is a personal favorite.

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5: You've been listening to Celebrity Spotlight, profile stories and music from some of the greatest entertainers of our lives. For Fleetwood Mac, the dance was the beginning of a long fade into the sunset. The follow-up album, 2003's Say You Will, did well, but did not capture the essence of the band's earlier greatness. Which isn't to say that there isn't still a palpable desire by fans to hear the band play. Record label re-released an updated and expanded Rumours CD, including previously unreleased tracks. The band has been going on in one form or another for more than 40 years. They've had all manner of success and failure, and they certainly have a history of only tolerating each other for so long before they return to their separate lives and projects. But then, there is that magic that obviously leaves fans hoping that the band members will again, sometime in the future, put aside their differences and show us all how good a rock and roll band can really be. I'm Larry Jackson. Until next week, bye for now.

That was Buddy Holly and the Crickets with Oh Boy, and this is The Immortals on Zoomer Radio. This half hour, part two of our four-week mini-series about the life and times of the artist we just listened to, the immortal Buddy Holly. This time around, we focus on Holly's sometime collaborators, the Crickets. If you've watched the Gary Busey movie, The Buddy Holly Story, you know that the story of the Crickets is a pretty simple tale of a rising star who, at the turning point of his success, ditched the band he grew up with. The boys return to hometown Lubbock, Texas, and the young superstar dies tragically in a plane crash a few months later. It's a very Hollywood tale that, as it turns out, has very little to do with reality. In the movie, the Crickets band members are Jesse, Riley, and Ray Bob. They're Buddy's buddies. In reality, the Crickets was a band with a constantly changing personnel list. In fact, the only consistent element was drummer Jerry Allison. And the reason the band came together under the name The Crickets in the first place is because Buddy had a contractual problem with his first label. It's pretty straightforward. Buddy, in 1956, was a 20-year-old getting gigs at venues around Lubbock who would get asked to perform as the local act when the traveling musical roadshows passed through town. That brought him to the attention of a Nashville talent scout who arranged to get Holly, not the Crickets, a recording session to produce a demo that turned into a contract with Decca Records. Great opportunity, bad contract. When they terminated the contract 1 year later, they enforced the clause they had written into it that prevented Holly from re-recording the songs he had recorded with them. Holly, not happy with that restriction on his use of his own songs, cut a deal with another record company and stipulated that the new contract would be under his band's name, not his. He figured that Decca would never notice. So back in Lubbock, he got his buddies together to re-record one of the Decca-owned pieces that it hadn't used. The song went stratospheric and became a national hit for the Crickets. That'll be the day.

0: That was The Crickets with Buddy Holly's That'll Be the Day, recorded in February of 1957, released in May of that year on the Brunswick label as a 45 in most places, and in some as a 78 RPM record as well. Personnel on the recording: Buddy Holly on guitar and lead vocal, Jerry Allison on drums, and Larry Wellborn on bass. A very different Crickets than had recorded the song in Nashville 7 months earlier. So how did the band, The Crickets, get its name? We get to that when The Immortals continues.
1: At No Frills, we're saying yes to Labor Day with deals like select 375-gram packs of Maple Leaf or Schneider's bacon for $3.95 until September 9th. No Frills, yes savings.
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0: Welcome back to the Buddy Holly story on The Immortals on Zoomer Radio. I'm Larry Jackson. The movie version of the Buddy Holly story includes a scene which purports to explain the naming of Buddy's backup band, The Crickets. According to the movie script writers, the name was given to the band by a Buffalo, New York disc jockey who fell in love with the song we heard before the break, That'll Be the Day. Madman Mancuso is supposed to have dubbed the band The Crickets when he heard that on one of the songs the unnamed group had recorded in Buddy's garage, they accidentally captured the sound of a cricket, making that cricket sound that crickets make. Good story. Complete rubbish. Band member Nicky Sullivan remembers it another way. Because of the problem with the Decca contract that prevented release of songs under Buddy Holly's name, the guys in the band at that time got together to pick a group name that would mask who was actually performing the song. One of Buddy's favorite groups at that point in his life was a rhythm and blues outfit called the Spiders. Okay, so they went to the encyclopedia and started researching the insects section. One idea was considered and quickly rejected.

We should call ourselves, the Beatles, offered one of them. Seriously, they thought about calling themselves the Beatles. However, drummer Jerry Allison rejected that. Beatles, Nikki Sullivan remembers Allison saying, they're just a bug you want to step on. So they moved past that through the Grasshoppers and several other names before finally settling on the Crickets. They make a happy sound, is the quote attributed to Jerry Allison at the time. They're a happy type of insect. Curiously, the movie scriptwriter's version of the name's genesis does have one slim connection to reality. Several months after the name had been decided, the band was in studio recording a new track. A cricket did find its way into the studio on that day and can actually be heard letting loose a single chirp in the final few bars of I'm Gonna Love You Too. See if you can hear it.

That was I'm Gonna Love You Too by Buddy Holly and the Crickets, recorded in 1957 and released as a Buddy Holly solo record in July of 1958, which highlights just how confusing it was to be associated with Buddy and the band in what turned out to be the middle of their career together. They had three labels that had recording rights, Decca, Brunswick, and Coral, three names their material was being released under, Buddy Holly, the Crickets, and Buddy Holly and the Crickets. Four, then three band members and multiple group members and friends who were claiming writers' credits for the songs being released. I'm Going to Love You Too, for example, is credited to Joe Maudlin, the Crickets' bass player, Nicky Sullivan, a guitarist, and Norman Petty, the band's manager and recording engineer, except that fellow band member Jerry Allison has stated that it was actually written by Holly with help from himself, Allison, on the bridge sections between the verses. None of which actually got in the way of the fact that in 1957 and 1958, the guys were making serious inroads into the pop charts of the world with their singles and their albums. To take advantage of their growing fame, Brunswick released the band's debut studio album in time for Christmas of 1957. It was called The Chirping Crickets, 12 tracks including the breakout hit That'll Be the Day and four other original pieces penned by Holly and company, at least one of which went on to become one of the most popular cover band tracks of the 1960s and beyond, recorded by groups as diverse as Rush, the Rolling Stones, and the Grateful Dead. It's what now might be considered a slightly incorrect love song, a young man telling a young girl how it's gonna be. You're gonna give your love to me. Here's the original, Buddy Holly, with Not Fade Away.

0: That was Buddy Holly and the Crickets with Not Fade Away. By the turn of 1958, songs like that one had established Buddy Holly and his bandmates as legitimate forces in popular music. So how did it all fall apart, and why did it happen so quickly? Does the Buddy Holly movie score any points for honesty or clarity in those areas? Well, we'll talk about that when The Immortals returns with the Buddy Holly story right after this short break. Don't go away.
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0: You are tuned to The Immortals on Zoomer Radio. This half hour, the second episode of a special four-week mini-series focused on the life and music of Buddy Holly and the Crickets. I'm your host, Larry Jackson. I hope you're enjoying the show. So much of the popular understanding of Buddy Holly's life is filtered by what we saw

in the 1978 Gary Busey biopic, The Buddy Holly Story. And so much is wrong. It doesn't matter that Busey was nominated for a Best Actor Oscar or that the film scored enormously good reviews. It remains an inspired by real events sort of a film. Lots of fiction. They couldn't even get the band members' names right because of legal issues. The break between Holly and the Crickets is a good case in point of how far afield the movie strayed. In the movie, the breakup is depicted as a classic example of ego and ambition crushing bonds of friendship and camaraderie. There's a fight scene between Holly and one of the band members in which Holly chips a tooth, after which everyone retreats to follow their own path. The reality of the breakup was not quite as dramatic. The first member to quit was guitar player Nicky Sullivan. After the group's December 1957 appearance on The Ed Sullivan Show, he announced that he was leaving. He didn't like touring. He thought it better if he continued his education. The end of the association between Holly and the remaining Crickets came a few months later, the result of a management dispute. Holly wanted to move to New York to be closer to the center of the music business. To do that, he believed the group had to part ways with manager and producer Norman Petty. The remaining band members disagreed. They wanted to stay close to home in Lubbock, Texas. Holly left, the remaining two band members stayed, and that was that. Which wasn't actually the end of the Crickets. They continued to record for many years, and their manager, producer Norman Petty, continued to release Buddy Holly and the Crickets records, including what is probably the first sequel in the history of popular music. The original song, Peggy Sue. After Holly's death, Petty released Holly and the Crickets with Peggy Sue Got Married.

That was rock and pop's first sequel song, Buddy Holly, with a follow-up to his hit Peggy Sue, the song Peggy Sue Got Married. Buddy Holly died at the age of 22 on February 3, 1959. The Crickets, a group of talented young musicians in their own right, continued playing for many years after that, both as the Crickets and as studio musicians. Their first foray into life after Buddy was an album called In Style with the Crickets. Standing in for Buddy Holly was a singer named Earl Sinks, who left the band after the recording sessions but before the album was released. Later, the band played with a number of other Nashville types, including Bobby V, the Everly Brothers, and Waylon Jennings. For all of that, and despite their break from Holly, the group members maintained a strong and positive attitude towards their former bandmate throughout their lives. Shortly after Holly's death, producer Norman Petty released a single featuring the Crickets and Holly, recorded

0: at one of the last group recording sessions. It seemed appropriate. The song, Raining in My Heart.
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0: Buddy Holly and the Crickets, with a song released after Holly's death in 1959, Raining in My Heart. Holly's connection to his bandmates was an important and defining part of his success through his short career. Next week, in part three of the Buddy Holly story, we look at some of the other defining events in his life, including what may be one of the fastest love stories in history.
1: 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And now, the Michael Bublé story.

That was Michael Bublé with his cover of Van Morrison's Crazy Love. And I'm Larry Jackson with the Immortals on Zoomer Radio, a show about the greats of music, stories of those rare talents who created the essential soundtrack of our lives. Welcome to the program. This episode, we wrap up our four-week look into the life and career of Michael Bublé. In 2008, Michael Bublé broke up with the woman he had publicly told anyone who cared to listen was the true love of his life. For 3 years, Bublé and English actress Emily Blunt were soulmates who he told interviewers he would probably marry and raise a family with. To outsiders, Michael and Emily were the perfect couple. Until 2008, that is, when something happened. Bublé's PR spokesperson issued a statement that the two simply were no longer together. That's it. Nothing more to say. And there hasn't been anything to say since from either one of them. What we know is that they went from being joined at the hip to virtual strangers almost overnight. The thing about Michael Bublé is that, as a handsome young crooner of heartfelt love songs, he has never been without a main squeeze in his life for very long. There were lots of camp follower trysts, but only three women to whom he was fully committed. Emily Blunt was one, his teen sweetheart, Debbie Timmis, was another. The third was Argentinian actress Luisana Lopilato, one of the most successful actresses in Argentina. The two met in Argentina at a Bublé concert after party in November of 2008, a few months after the breakup with Blunt. The sparks were purely physical. We know that because at the time, Lopilato didn't speak English and Bublé had no Spanish. But that night they connected. They were each other's type, good-looking, outgoing, and successful. Bublé has since called it love at first sight. They were engaged a year later in November of 2009, had two wedding ceremonies, as a matter of fact, one in Argentina, the second in Canada in 2011. Through the whirlwind courtship, Bublé was preparing his fourth commercial album, Crazy Love. We heard the title track at the top of this section. Also on that album is another of the songs he wrote with his collaborators Alan Chang and Amy Foster. It's a song specifically inspired by Luisana Lopilato, a story song about a bachelor who is blown through his previous relationships, then runs into a woman in a grocery store of all places. The song is Haven't Met You Yet. Watch the video on YouTube if you get a chance, and take note that the love interest in the piece is his wife-to-be, Luisana Lopilato. Here's the song, Haven't Met You Yet.

0: Michael Bublé with Haven't Met You Yet, a song inspired by his love for his soon-to-be wife, Argentinian actress Luisana Lopilato. A song about love at first sight, which Bublé says defined the first instance of his relationship with Lopilato. A great start, but the true test of their marriage lay in the trials ahead of them that were out of their control. We get to that when The Immortals continues the Michael Bublé story right after this short break.
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3: Welcome back to the Michael Bublé Story on the Immortals on Zoomer Radio. I'm Larry Jackson. There are pictures posted all over the internet of Michael Bublé with wife Luisana Lopilato at the time of the birth of their first child, Noah. That was 2013. Happy couple in the pictures, everyone beaming. Those pictures really are what Bublé is fundamentally all about. He's a family guy, dedicated to his parents in British Columbia and his two younger sisters as well, completely embracing fatherhood when it happened, embraced so completely because it took a while for him to get there. The problem being that early on his rocket ship of a career got in the way of any sort of a normal life. Bublé was driven to succeed. He wanted the fame. He wanted the money. His joy about fatherhood is evident in his music. The year Noah was born, he released an album called To Be Loved. In an interview posted on his official website, Bublé described the collection as a record about love, happiness, fun, and yummy things. A quote that can only have come from a man giddy with love. On the album, another piece he wrote that tried to capture everything that was gushing out of him about Luisana and the impending birth of their first child. The song is called It's a Beautiful Day.

Michael Bublé with It's a Beautiful Day, a celebration song of what he was feeling about his wife and soon-to-be-born son Noah in 2013. It was a moment in time that lasted all too briefly. At the age of 3, Noah Bublé developed a potentially fatal malignant liver cancer. There's a gap in Michael Bublé's career. At that time, he stopped pushing, stopped recording, stopped everything the day that he received Noah's diagnosis. He talked out loud about giving up on his career and music entirely. Everything in his life shifted focus to the treatment and cure of his son's cancer. It was a single-mindedness that did pay off. Noah went into remission and remains cancer-free. When that finally happened, friends and colleagues nudged Bublé to step back into the spotlight. The first return was 2018's Love. For that album, Bublé wrote a love song. Listen to the words carefully. Is it about his family, his wife, or his son? Forever Now.

0: That was Michael Bublé with Forever Now from 2018. When The Immortals continues, Michael Bublé finds the balance he's always been looking for. That's coming up next.
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0: 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This half hour, we're wrapping up our exploration of the life and music of Michael Bublé. I'm Larry Jackson. In the beginning, Michael Bublé was known as a clone. He copied Frank Sinatra impeccably. The cadence, the tone, Sinatra's precise enunciation, the thing that set him apart from the other crooners of his generation. These are the elements that Michael Bublé emulated and adopted from his earliest days as a singer. His devotion to that sound is actually why producer David Foster was uncertain in the beginning about bringing Bublé into his stable of talents. Did the world really need another Sinatra? Michael Bublé never abandoned his ability to interpret the songs he sings in a Sinatra-esque style. What he did do, though, was grow his own voice from that base. It's why he started to write, or at least co-write, his own songs, pieces that were scattered through his albums, some of his biggest hits. He decided to be, finally, his own man, run his own career his way, and live his own life. In 2022, two things in Michael Bublé's world affirmed that new balance and maturity. In March, there was his first new studio collection of songs in 4 years. It's called Higher, a bit of vintage big band, some collaborations, and a couple of pieces of soft pop as well. One of those songs is reflective of the second big thing in his life at that time. In August 2022, Michael Bublé and his wife, Luisana Lopilato, welcomed their fourth child into the world, a daughter. From the album Higher, here's Michael Bublé with I'll Never Not Love You.

0: That was Michael Bublé from his 2022 album Higher with I'll Never Not Love You, which seems like a great place to end this four-week stroll through the life and music of one of Canada's greatest gifts to the world. Hope you enjoyed and can join us for another immortal story next time.
1: 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And now, the Eric Clapton story.

That was Eric Clapton with Lay Down Sally, and I'm Larry Jackson with the Immortals on Zoomer Radio, a show about the greats of music, the stories in depth and in detail of those rare talents who created the essential soundtrack of our lives. Welcome to the program. This time, episode 5 of our 6-week exploration of the life and career of Eric Clapton. In August of 1987, while touring in Australia, Eric Clapton began experiencing uncontrollable shaking fits. His body was betraying him. The fits impacted everything in his life. Certainly, they threatened his ability to play guitar. More significantly, they caused him to critically examine himself and his life at that moment. And who was he when the shakes started? In 1987, more than anything else, he was an addict, and had been for most of his adult life. It had started with heroin. That was in the early 1970s. He actually lost 3 years of his career because of it, and only escaped its clutches with a course of electropulse therapy to his brain. The cure resolved the physical addiction, but did nothing to alleviate his craving for a chemical escape. By the early 1980s, his replacement drug of choice, alcohol, forced him back into rehab, a temporary fix that didn't last much past his departure from the detox clinic. He was back to his alcoholism very quickly. So why did Eric Clapton think a new rehab experience in 1987, when he was getting the shakes, was going to end any differently than his previous failures? That answer is as fundamental to the human experience as it gets. In August of 1986, the previous summer, his lover, an Italian woman named Lori Del Santo, gave birth to Clapton's first son, Connor. That resulted in joy and a fear that came on him in 1987. It was real and palpable. Was he going to guide his son through the same cycles of delusion and humiliation he had experienced through his addictions? "I realized," Clapton has said, "I had to break the chain and give Connor what I never really had had, a father." This time, after he left the Hazelden Clinic, he never touched alcohol again. In 1989, Eric Clapton released what was probably his first sober album of his adult life. It was called Journeyman. It was an attempt to get back to his roots and give back to his fans. From Journeyman, here's Eric Clapton with his cover of a Ray Charles classic,

0: That was Eric Clapton with Hard Times from his 1989 album Journeyman, his first collection of songs after beating alcoholism. It had been a hard-fought battle. What he didn't know was that his commitment to sobriety would be tested again by the tragic loss of the source of his new strength, his young son, Connor. That part of the story next, when The Immortals continues.
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0: Welcome back to the Eric Clapton story on The Immortals on Zoomer Radio. I'm Larry Jackson. Eric Clapton had two children, neither of them with his wife, Patty Boyd. The first, a girl named Ruth, was the result of an affair he had had with a married woman in 1984. The manager of a recording studio in Montserrat in the Leeward Islands. Clapton admitted paternity.

paternity to the mother, but it was several years before it became public knowledge that he had an illegitimate daughter. His second child was his son Connor, born in 1986, also illegitimate. Mother was an Italian woman named Lori Del Santo. For Clapton's wife, Patty Boyd, the revelation of Clapton's paternity of Connor was the final straw. She and Clapton had tried to have children for several years. Her few pregnancies always ended in miscarriages. That he would have a child with another woman broke whatever thin bond remained between them. By 1989, Eric Clapton and his Layla were divorced. He still proclaimed his love for her, but it wasn't enough. Even he admitted that he had been a bad husband, very bad. At its worst, during their marriage, he had physically abused her on more than one occasion. Sobriety, after a time in rehab in 1987, didn't change the outcome of the doomed marriage. It did, however, change Clapton, who became a doting, devoted father. That made what transpired on March the 20th, 1991, even more tragic. Clapton was staying at a friend's apartment in Manhattan. Connor was staying there, too. He was a happy, outgoing child of five. Racing around the apartment, he jumped up onto a window ledge to look out onto the city below him. The window had inadvertently been left unlocked by a building maintenance man doing repairs. Connor Clapton plunged 53 stories to his death. The following few months were a waking nightmare for Clapton. His grief was real and deep. He did not respond, however, by falling back into substance abuse. Instead, finally, he wrote a new song about Connor. It was performed live for the first time in 1992 during an MTV concert called Eric Clapton Unplugged. The song, Tears in Heaven.

0: That was Eric Clapton with Tears in Heaven, his eulogy for his 5-year-old son, Connor. Clapton was 46 years old when Connor died. He was sober. He was single. He was deeply sad. And probably for the first time in his life, he was a fully functioning adult. And how did that play out for him? 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
0: You're listening to The Immortals on Zoomer Radio this half hour, episode 5 of a 6-part exploration of the life and music of Eric Clapton. I'm your host, Larry Jackson. By the late 1990s, the proof was incontrovertible that Eric Clapton had finally settled down. The drugs and the booze were well in his past. Even his career was running smoothly, albeit at a slower pace than he had lived in his 20s, 30s, and 40s. Thing is, you can't ever teach an old dog to give up all of his old tricks. So his favorite pursuit in life, after chemical addictions, was pursuing beautiful young women. And it surprised probably no one who knew him when he announced in 2002 that he was getting married again. His love interest, his administrative assistant, Melia McHenry of Columbus, Ohio. They met in 1998 during a tour stop in her hometown. They dated quietly for a year and then went public with the relationship in 1999. The most notable thing about the couple, he was 31 years older than his new wife. She was 26 when they spoke their vows. Together, they are raising 3 girls, Julie, Ella, and Sophie. The

Hamptons maintain a residence in Ohio for those times that the family wants to go home for a visit. Clapton's late blooming maturity had an impact on his music as well, mostly in a positive way. The new Clapton was able finally to get back to the one musical form that lured him to the guitar back in the English village of Ripley when he was 13 years old. He loved to play the blues. In his latter years, he took on several homage projects to the form. One was an album in which he covered the songs of his blues idol, Robert Johnson. Another, worth listening to, is a collection he recorded with B.B. King. Clapton, through his career, was a rock god, but as he approached his senior years with a young wife and children, it obviously seemed right to return to his roots. From the album he cut with B.B. King, here's the original Eric Clapton with Riding with the King.

0: That was Eric Clapton with the song Riding with the King from his collaboration album with B.B. King. A new wife, children, a slower pace to his career, these were the things that guided Eric Clapton through his life in the 21st century. But it's a truism that no one can ever forget their past. Next time on The Immortals, we look at the story of his twisted life with a woman who was always there at the heart of so much of his music. She was his muse, she was his torment, and she was arguably the most significant non-musical influence in the history of British rock. Hope you can join us for that one. The Immortals is a production of Zoomer Media, executive producer Moses Neimer. I'm Larry Jackson. Hope you enjoyed the program and that you can join us again next week. Bye for now.
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Zoomer Radio and the British Invasion. Robbie with you. And the Beatles, number one, Hard Day's Night. Great song, great movie, and a lot of fun that movie is. I want to spend my life with a girl like you.

0: Dave Clark 5 right there, wrapping up set number one on the British Invasion, Over and Over. Chad and Jeremy before that, A Summer Song, and the Troggs with A Girl Like You. Robbie Lane and the Disciples opened for the Dave Clark 5 twice. And it was such an experience because it was a sold-out audience, but they weren't there to see the opening act. They were there for the British Invasion bands. And there were two, Dave Clark 5 and Jerry and the Pacemakers. So I'll tell you, it was a night I'll never forget. Moody Blues, Clash, Elton. That's what's coming up in the next set.
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The unmistakable sound of the Moody Blues and Knights in White Satin on Zoomer Radio. And London is calling. Yeah. It's Clash.

0: Elton John and Benny and the Jets. 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

0: Somebody told me.
1: 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By Joe Jackson, I'm leaving. All right. All right.
2: Eric Burdon. Ow! And the Animals and their number one song. CC Rider, Dave D, Dozy, Beaky, Mitch, and Titch. And The Legend of Xanadu before that. Rolling Stones, Heart of Stone. Oh, you got to play a Stone song. When it's the British invasion, you just got to. And more to come. I promised you a Wang Chung song. And, you know, when I promise a Wang Chung, I'm giving it to you.

0: Kate Bush running up that hill in Wang Chung before that dance hall days. Well, let me see what I've got in the next set. Oh, yeah. Oh, that's a good one. Okay, just wait for it. It's coming.
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Pink's right there in Big Sky. Sandy Shaw, always something there to remind me. And I'm moving on out of here. But I shall return on Monday with the top 10 at 10. Robbie Lane gone for now. You be careful. I'll be back.

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7: August 18th, 1920, Women's Suffrage Amendment ratified.
8: Women have been fighting for the legal right to vote since the 1840s. In 1890, the National American Women's Suffrage Association, NAWSA, was established with Susan B. Anthony its leading force. But women have been fighting for their rights since the very beginning of time.

Dolly Parton with A Woman's Right, 19th Amendment, released in 2018, marking nearly a century since American women won the constitutional right to vote in 1920. And here in Canada, it wasn't until 1960 that all women finally had the right to vote, including First Nations women living on reserves. Happy Saturday night, my friends, and welcome to the XX here on Zoomer Radio, celebrating women in music. Thanks for being with me tonight. I'm Kelly Robotham, Zoomer Radio's music director. I've got a great night of music ahead. Coming up, we'll continue our journey through the evolution of the girl group with some of the biggest girl groups of the 90s. We'll also remember a great talent the jazz world lost this past week, and I'll tell you about a brand new music festival that brought Sarah McLachlan to the stage last weekend. As well, we'll remember one of the most influential voices in the women's rights movement, journalist, writer, and feminist activist Gloria Steinem, who also passed away this past week. Throughout her career, she helped bring issues like equal pay, reproductive rights, and discrimination against women into national conversation, becoming one of the most influential voices in the fight for women's equality. In her honor, I'll be playing some women empowerment songs throughout tonight's show. Let's take a listen now to British singer-songwriter Gwyneth Herbert and her song, Yours is Ours, inspired by Gloria Steinem.

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0: Canadian singer-songwriter Frazee Ford with September Fields from the 2014 album Indian Ocean. And before that, we heard British singer-songwriter Gwyneth Herbert and her song Yours is Ours, inspired by Gloria Steinem. This is the XX on Zoomer Radio, celebrating women in music, and I'm Kelly Robotham. Thanks for joining me tonight. Coming up after this next commercial break, we'll hear from an artist who celebrated her birthday yesterday and a song about being independent.
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5: Behind every great woman are more great women. This is

Cassandra Wilson with a jazz cover of Neil Young's Harvest Moon off of her Grammy award-winning album New Moon Daughter, released in 1995. Cassandra Wilson was one of jazz's most distinctive voices. She died peacefully at her home in Jackson, Mississippi at the age of 70. Her cause of death has not been released. And before that, we heard Destiny's Child with Independent Women Part 1 from their 2001 album Survivor. Frontwoman Beyoncé Knowles-Carter celebrated her 45th birthday yesterday. Up next is one of Canada's best-known classical guitarists who has performed all around the world and has recorded more than 30 albums. Known as the First Lady of Guitar, here's Leona Boyd with her song, Home to the Shores of Lake Ontario.

British rock band The Pretenders with Don't Get Me Wrong from 1980. Founder, lead vocalist, and rhythm guitarist Chrissy Hynde will celebrate her 75th birthday on Monday. And before that, five-time Juno Award winner, Canada's First Lady of Guitar, Leona Boyd with Home to the Shores of Lake Ontario. Ah yes, the one and only Lake Ontario. That song comes from her 2013 album, The Return, to Canada with Love. You're listening to the XX on Zoomer Radio, where we celebrate women in music. I'm your host, Kelly Robotham. Thank you so much for joining me tonight. Coming up in our

0: Next set, we'll continue the evolution of the girl group with some of the biggest girl groups of the 90s, including a trio whose parents were members of two huge groups from the 60s. Stay tuned.
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0: The Spice Girls with Spice Up Your Life from 1997's Spice World. The Spice Girls have sold more than 100 million records worldwide, making them the best-selling girl group in history. With their famous girl power message, they gave the girl group concept a whole new identity, connecting with a huge young female audience. And before that, TLC with Waterfalls from 1994. TLC and En Vogue, along with Salt and Peppa, have rescheduled their Toronto concert to September 11th after severe weather forced Wednesday's concert to be canceled. Thanks so much for spending your summer with me as we explored the evolution of the girl group. I've really enjoyed taking this musical journey with you and discovering so many incredible artists and songs along the way. And we're not done yet. I'll continue to explore the world of girl groups and girl bands in the months ahead here on The XX. And I'm Kelly Robotham. Stay tuned. Coming up after this break, we'll hear one of Sarah McLachlan's most beloved songs performed last weekend at an all-women music festival.
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Sarah McLachlan with Angel from 1998. Last weekend, Sarah McLachlan joined Daisy Chain Fields founder Olivia Rodrigo on stage in Irvine, California for a special performance of that song at the inaugural Women Focused Music Festival. And before that, Heart with Magic Man from 1975. Thanks to faithful listener Wendy Cross from Fergus for requesting that awesome song. That's one of my favorites too. This has been the XX on Zoomer Radio, celebrating women in music, and I'm your host, Kelly Robotham. Thank you so much for spending part of your Saturday night with me. Next week's show, I'll be replaying the 100th anniversary show of Marilyn Monroe's birth. If you missed it the first time, be sure to tune in. And coming up on Saturday Night Bandstand, get ready to move and groove with Lily Frost, partying with you right through until midnight. But before I go, I leave you with one more song celebrating women's strength and empowerment in honor of Gloria Steinem. From 1978, here's the incredible Chaka Khan with I'm Every Woman. Enjoy the rest of your weekend and peace out.

Elvis Presley teddy bear here on Saturday Night Bandstand. Welcome to the show. I am Lily Frost, and I've got some great tunes to play for you tonight. Spinning the best ones from the 60s to 80s and beyond. Let's get started with Fontella Bass. This is